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1: And this is CPR News. I'm Nathan Fernando Frescas. Thanks for being here this evening. Wholesale prices fell slightly in June, but the U.S.
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1: And this is CPR News. I'm Nathan Fernando Frescas. Thanks for being here this evening. Wholesale prices fell slightly in June, but the U.S. still has the highest inflation among the G7. So why is it so much worse?

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1: Still going to be hot, close to 100 degrees on Sunday in Denver. 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
6: It's All Things Considered from NPR News. I'm Scott Detrow.
7: And I'm Elsa Chang. The U.S. has been at war for more than 20 of the past 25 years in three major conflicts, all in the same region. First, Afghanistan, then Iraq, now Iran. Now, none of the wars have gone nearly as well as U.S. presidents said that they would. So, why is the U.S. so often at war and finding it so hard to win? NPR's Greg Myrie has our story.
8: Here's President George W. Bush in 2001.
9: The Taliban regime is coming to an end.
8: And President Obama in 2011.
10: The end of war in Iraq reflects a larger transition. The tide of war is receding.
8: And President Trump just a few days ago.
11: The Iran war has been a tremendous military success.
8: In all three wars, the U.S. military unleashed overwhelming power that greatly weakened or ousted the enemy in the early days of fighting. Yet time and again, raw military might has not translated into clear political success in the kind of fundamental change the U.S. was seeking.
12: We generally do have a pretty good job of the breaking things and killing people at the inception of the wars.
8: Peter Bergen is the author of a new book, All the President's Wars, which looks at U.S. conflicts over the past quarter century. Bergen, a national security analyst at CNN, says the U.S. keeps falling short when it comes to ending wars.
12: We, the United States, tend to not plan for the day after, the peace that follows the war.
8: With an emphasis on military power over diplomatic deals, the U.S. keeps expecting wars that will be brief and relatively low cost. That's according to Paul Salem, a Middle East analyst in Lebanon.
13: The U.S. has an imperial appetite, but a tourist's approach to it.
8: Salem is with the Center for Strategic and International Studies, a Washington think tank. He says this contradiction defined the conflicts in Iraq and Afghanistan, and a similar scenario is playing out in Iran.
13: Their recent history is not one of stability and deep institutions that you can just come in and change somebody at the top and everything works out.
8: Peter Bergen reinforces that idea. He says the U.S. has been acting like an empire without wanting to be an empire.
12: Empires typically require people to learn languages, stay there for a long time, not be there on just short tours. We don't do the kinds of things that would be necessary to hold on to territories for a long time. We're very reluctant to do it.
8: President Trump promised to keep the U.S. out of forever wars, yet in attacking Iran, he's taking

0: We got the latest beige book today, the Fed's anecdotal account of this economy, always full of memorable tidbits, including this one today. Bars in Greater Boston also saw a market uptick in beer sales, which they attributed to the World Cup. That's a quote, and we are looking at you, Scotland. But why does something like that matter to the central bank?
1: We're needing to report on latest, economic conditions as we're, briefing our Fed president before she goes to the FOMC meetings.
0: Emily Kerr is a senior business economist at the Dallas Fed, one of the people who actually calls businesses in the 11th District for those anecdotes that go into the beige book and into the briefings for Dallas Fed President Lori Logan.
1: As part of that process, we can look at official data. And so we have employment data for Texas through May. And if we're briefing her on how the economy has changed since the June FOMC meeting, that information it's not what we need.
2: So the beige book, at least for the week or two after it's released, is like some of the freshest data we have, even though it's more qualitative data. So we have to kind of think about how to use that exactly.
0: That's Jeremy Piger at the University of Oregon. That qualitative data, anecdata, if you will, is the most timely of all the reports that we're getting this week, including the PPI Sabri was just telling about, as well as the CPI we got yesterday, which is from June, as we sit here, well into July. Ethan Strubies at St. Olaf College.
3: And since the CPI was collected, there have been more developments in the Middle East, right? And so in some sense, the beige book might give us a sense of whether or not, for instance, business leaders are concerned about how energy prices might go back up, or whether they kind of view trade policy as still affecting their margins.
0: See also page 27 of today's beige book from the Atlanta Fed, quote, several contacts noted that softening global demand contributed to recent crude price declines, although most emphasized that ongoing uncertainty surrounding the Strait of Hormuz disrupted shipments and kept inventories tight, which is a long way of saying oil. Here's Jeremy Piger again.
2: I actually think in periods of time when there's a lot of uncertainty and a lot of transition, that's when the narrative data really is most useful. When things are kind of normal, it's just going to kind of confirm what you're seeing in the data.
0: Times of uncertainty and times of transition, like, say, now, businesses are having to make quick decisions, like should they stock up on inventory or hire workers or raise prices? And the Fed wants to know about those decisions before they show up in the hard data so that they can have the best snapshot of the economy right now.

0: Coming up.
1: He is now making around $5,000 a month.
0: Yeah, wait till you hear this one. First, though, let's do the numbers. Dow Industrial's up 150 points today, 0.3%, 52,658. The NASDAQ gained 162 points. That is 0.6% on that particular index, 26,269. The S&P 500 added 28 points, 0.4%, 75,72. IBM, which we mentioned, down 0.2%. Competitors, sure, we'll do some. Oracle, spent massively on AI, by the way, expanded 0.3%. Microsoft accelerated 0.2%. Bond prices went up. The yield on the 10-year T-note thus went down 4.55%. You are listening to Marketplace.
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0: This is Marketplace. I'm Kai Rizdahl. Generally speaking, when you borrow money, the basics are pretty basic. You borrow, you pay back with whatever interest you borrowed at, done. Not so at all, though, student loan borrowers. There was a pandemic-era payment pause that lasted more than 3 years. Some student debt was canceled, and then that cancellation was canceled. And then on the 1st of July this year, the Trump administration said student loan borrowers enrolled in the Biden-era SAVE plan, that stands for, or I guess more accurately stood for, Saving on a Valuable Education, they have 90 days to enroll in yet another different repayment plan. You're confused, sure, but think about the borrowers. Marketplace's Stephanie Hughes has that one.
6: Melissa Diesendorf has wanted to be a veterinarian since she was 4 years old.
7: I love animals. I love science. I love the curiosity factor in medicine. There's always something new to learn.
6: She took out loans to cover tuition and living expenses for vet school and graduated from a public university in Louisiana in 2019. Her total debt, $208,000.
7: I was grateful for the ability to finance an education that I would not have been able to obtain otherwise.
6: Diesendorf budgeted for her monthly student loan payments. Then in 2023, the Biden administration announced the SAVE plan. Billed as the most affordable student loan repayment plan ever, monthly payments were based on a borrower's income and could be as low as $0.
7: And I said, this is great. You know, it's going to be a payment that I can afford. I'm going to be able to pay off that which I owe.
6: Diesendorf paid about $800 a month under SAVE. She's one of 6 million people enrolled in the program, though she's stopped making payments while it's been in legal limbo. SAVE was blocked by a federal appeals court last February. Then, last summer, Congress passed a law to phase the program out by 2028. And earlier this year, the Trump administration reached a settlement ending SAVE early. The change in policy has made Diesendorf furious.
7: I signed up in good faith, trusting that the government would not pull the rug out from under me. And when they did, it was a pretty big blow.
6: Lots of borrowers are feeling that blow, and some believe there's still a way out.
8: They're hoping that the next administration will make forgiveness happen and or revitalize something like the SAVE plan.
6: Betsy Mayotte leads the Institute of Student Loan Advisors. She doesn't think that reversal is going to happen, but it's understandable to think it might. She says the past 5 years have been the most chaotic in student loan policy history.
8: The whiplash of the different policy proposals, and you have this available, now you don't, just makes borrowers uneasy and anxious and angry.
6: And less likely to pay back their debt. A new working paper looks at how borrowers responded to the Biden administration's decision to offer $10,000 in loan forgiveness in 2022. Economist Constantine Yanellis at the University of Cambridge is one of the authors of the study.
9: People who believed that their student loans were going to be forgiven, they would essentially do everything possible to avoid paying down their loans.
6: But the Supreme Court blocked that program, and when student loans ultimately came due, those borrowers were more likely to become delinquent.
9: Of course, delinquency is a very bad outcome. There's damage to credit scores. It can delay people from purchasing homes.
6: Yanellis says when the government changes its message, borrowers are less likely to believe the government will do what it says it's going to do. The Trump administration says its message has been consistent.
10: If you took out a student loan, it is your responsibility to pay it back.
6: Nicholas Kent is undersecretary for the U.S. Department of Education. He says the SAVE plan created artificially low monthly payments for borrowers, and he points them towards a new option, the Repayment Assistance Plan, or RAP, where monthly payments are still based on income, but won't be as low as zero. And unlike the Biden-era SAVE plan, it's part of a law that was passed by Congress.
10: Repayment plans that are congressionally authorized have staying power.
6: Prior to last summer, Congress had never taken away an existing benefit from borrowers, according to Betsy Mayotte of the Institute of Student Loan Advisors.
8: So part of the questions that we get these days are, well, you know, it looks like such and such a plan is best for me, but what happens if they get rid of it in a year or 2 years or 5 years?
6: Mayotte says that's made borrowers even less confident as they make long-term decisions with big financial consequences. I'm Stephanie Hughes for Marketplace.

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0: From CPR News, this is Colorado Matters. All aboard Coco. 3 years from now, the Colorado Connector should be barreling down the tracks without leaving you in the lurch.
1: We're not just pulling into Fort Collins or Boulder without somewhere to go, but we are partnering with the local municipalities up and down the line to include walkability, bikeability, so that these stations aren't just islands, they're anchors.
0: Service will require a tax hike for communities along the line. Then a man who led museums for most of his career now swears by saunas. He's developing a massive bathhouse in the heart of Denver.
2: We're so good at movement in this city. We're always running, we're doing yoga, we're doing all sorts of sports and activities. But when do we slow down?
0: First News.
3: Live from NPR News in Washington, I'm Janine Herbst. The U.S. and Iran are exchanging fire for the fifth day in a row, and neither side is showing signs of backing down. The Pentagon says the U.S. attacked new Iranian military sites today, targeting Tehran's ability to threaten ships in the Strait of Hormuz following Iranian attacks on military operations, U.S. military operations in the region. The U.S. also reimposed a naval blockade on Iranian ports. Three confirmation hearings took place on Capitol Hill today. President Trump's nominee to be the director of the CDC, Dr. Erica Schwartz, struggled today to convince senators she'd stand up to Health Secretary Robert F. Kennedy Jr. Republican Senator Bill Cassidy questioned whether she'd be able to act independently from political appointees for the good of the people.
4: Will you have the ability and the firmness to stand up to that political meddling to say no? That's wrong, and this is right.
5: Chairman, you have my assurances that I will continue to lead by my integrity. I will never compromise on the science. I will always, always have the public's health in mind.
3: Acting Attorney General Todd Blanche also confronted skeptical questions today over the creation of a fund to compensate allies of President Trump and the tax audit immunity deal for Trump and his family. And Director of National Intelligence nominee Jay Clayton, the U.S. attorney for the Southern District of New York, faced a tense round of questions from Democrats who questioned his stance on the 2020 election, which President Trump continues to falsely claim was rigged. But Clayton refused to answer Georgia Senator John Ossoff.
6: Who won the 2020 election?
7: I'm not going to do this with you.
6: This is a job interview. We've established that you have an obligation to be honest and forthright with the committee. Yes, you do have an obligation to be honest and forthright with the committee.
7: Yes.
6: Who won the 2020 election?
7: Like I said, I'm not going to get into that with you.
3: Republicans and some Democrats are eager to get a permanent head confirmed because Trump's interim DNI, Bill Pulte, has no intelligence experience. More than 830 wildfires are burning in Canada, along with more than a dozen in northern Minnesota. That's forcing mandatory evacuations and spreading unhealthy smoke across the upper Midwest through the Northeast and the Mid-Atlantic. Some of the largest wildfires are burning in west central Ontario. In remote northern Minnesota, rangers are working to evacuate thousands of campers from the Boundary Waters Canoe Area Wilderness. Officials warn the fire could burn for months. Wholesale inflation fell from May to June on plunging energy prices, but intensifying hostilities with Iran are clouding the outlook. The Labor Department says its producer price index, which captures inflation before it reaches consumers, dropped 0.3% in May. 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
9: This is CPR News. I'm Nathan Fernando Frescas. A Denver law firm has sued the San Isabel Electric Association today over the Aspen Acres fire. The lawsuit alleges that the fire began burning near power lines in an area of the San Isabel National Forest. It claims witnesses saw a fallen tree on a power line followed by an explosion. The lawsuit is seeking damages from the utility for four people affected by the fire. Meanwhile, families of wildland firefighters have a new resource for when their loved ones are away doing that work. Olivia Holter of Utah is a psychologist whose husband is a wildland firefighter. She worked with a group called Fired Up to create a wildland firefighter family handbook. Holter pointed to the three firefighters who recently died in Colorado, highlighting the dangers of the job and the strain it puts on families.
10: We all feel this loss very deeply.
9: During last year's fire season, Holter looked for support but found nothing. The handbook aims to help cope with anxiety, understand fire terms, and has tips for child care. Denver firefighters quickly put down a fire on the roof of a downtown restaurant this afternoon. Crews responded to a large black plume of smoke at the Sherpa base camp and quickly extinguished the flame. The restaurant owner says staff were unaware of the fire at the time. No injuries were reported. An emergency fish salvage has been announced for the Timnath Reservoir southeast of Fort Collins. Colorado Parks and Wildlife is allowing anglers to enjoy unlimited fishing to reduce the number of fish that may suffer from declining water levels and to protect water quality. This is CPR News, 90.1 in Denver.
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0: This is Colorado Matters from CPR News and KRCC. I'm Ryan Warner. Front Range passenger rail could barrel down the tracks 3 years from now. That's what Sal Pace envisions. He's general manager of the project, dubbed COCO, the Colorado Connector. This train to be now has branding, blue and orange, reminiscent of the Broncos, and a fox mascot to outfox I-25 traffic.
1: I imagine personally hopping on COCO from Pueblo, and I live in Pueblo, and looking out the windows at another pileup on I-25 as I'm on my Wi-Fi feed up, casually going to Denver instead of stressing out another ride on I-25.
0: I asked Pace, former state lawmaker, about the initial service between Denver and Fort Collins.
1: We're calling this our starter service from Denver through Boulder and Broomfield and communities in between all the way up to Fort Collins. That's by 2029. Then within 5 years of potentially receiving new funding, so if we pass a ballot measure this year, it'd be in 2032, we'd have service to all stations on the line, including places like Littleton and Pueblo and Colorado Springs and places in between.
0: Today, I think, was the first time I'd heard Trinidad mentioned, so that it might go almost to the New Mexico border.
1: That's part of our long-range mission. That's not within 5 years, but we are building a new station in Trinidad because they're on the Southwest Chief Line and they don't have a station on their line. They are in our district and they're part of our mission. In fact, New Mexico just passed a new rail plan that identifies connecting to the Colorado Connector and creating a front range line, New Mexico, Colorado, all the way up to Cheyenne.
0: Okay, so this is a multi-state conversation in addition to being multi-city, multi-county.
1: Yeah, that's part of our long-range plans, but we do have representation from New Mexico and Wyoming on our board already, and we're talking with the DOTs in those states as we speak.
0: DOTs, Departments of Transportation. I am trying to imagine the experience in Denver. Would this come to Union Station?
1: Yeah, this is going to come to Union Station, but we're also contemplating special events stops for both South Broadway and I-25 and the new Summit Soccer Stadium there, but also Burnham Yard and the new Denver Broncos. We're already going to be driving right by those. We might as well have special event stops for those two stadiums.
0: Talk about Fort Collins, for instance, because, well, you know, I think the looming question for me is the last mile problem. This is the idea that you take transit and then you're kind of left in the lurch when you step off. How big a last mile problem does this present?
1: Well, it presents an opportunity as well if we do it right. And we have modeled out spending over $1.5 billion over the next 25 years to create connectivity from each of these stations. That's cumulative across all of the stations. And we're working with the local municipalities, and we have signed proclamations or resolutions with almost all of the municipalities with stations already. And it's focused on the first mile, last mile connectivity. We're not just pulling into Fort Collins or Boulder without somewhere to go, but we are partnering with the local municipalities up and down the line to include first mile, last mile connectivity, walkability, bikeability, etc., so that these stations aren't just islands, they're anchors.
0: Anchors over islands. Is Coco a she?
1: You know, just like Big Bird, we don't tell you what Coco is. That's up to you to determine.
0: You are counting, hoping on further voter approval for this. What do your surveys of the market, of the customer base, tell you about, one, support, and two, who would use this?
1: Yeah, what I can tell you is overwhelmingly Coloradans think that this is a service that the state should have, and they think it will benefit the state because it gets cars off the road, which helps everybody. It helps clean up the air, that helps everybody. But beyond that, a strong majority, by a 2-to-1 majority at this point, say they're ready to vote for a revenue stream to fund this service as well. And who would use this? Most Coloradans say they would use it at some point. Some Coloradans say they'd use it weekly or daily.
0: As I was mingling at this unveiling, I talked to a few consultants that you've hired to reach various communities. One who is speaking to African American communities about the potential here. Another more conservative consultant whose job is rural outreach and who said, "The reason I back this project is because it does not rely on eminent domain."
1: Yeah, well, I mean, we have a pragmatic approach to delivery, which means we're working with the private freight railroad industry to deliver this service. We are going to be leasing their tracks and their right-of-way to deliver service. There's no eminent domain, no condemnation that's needed. It also means we have a faster delivery timeline. That 3-year and 5-year timeline that I gave you earlier is because of our partnership with the freight railroads. We've already modeled out all of the potential capital needs with the freight railroad industry as partners. Having this pragmatic approach means, yeah, there's no eminent domain, there's no condemnation, and it means quicker delivery service as well.
0: Can you say that for sure about the stations, that there won't be eminent domain?
1: The stations are going to be the responsibility of local municipalities. There could be some need for eminent domain or condemnation for those stations.
0: What is the chance that I'm riding Coco and we have to stop for freight rail?
1: So the term sheet that we signed with the BNSF Railway for the starter service, we've never had something like this in the history of the United States. They receive 50% greater rail access payment annually for meeting on-time service delivery metrics. So they make more the more that the line is delivering on time for the passengers. So they become a partner in delivering service faster.
0: Interesting. You obviously pay something to these operators, mm-hmm. and the more they hold up their end of the bargain to keep things running smoothly, the more they earn.
1: Exactly, and 50% more potential payment to BNSF Railway in our first term sheet for meeting on-time metrics for the passenger service.
0: Do you have fares set yet?
1: We don't have fare set. We do have a fare policy that we'll be rolling out in our delivery plan, and it's based on making the train affordable for everyone to ride. We're contemplating within the RTD region being comparable to RTD fares. We also want to be equivalent or comparable to bus service as well. So we're talking about affordable service for the citizens of Colorado.
0: What would you tell people who conflate Front Range Rail and RTD? And, you know, people are frustrated with RTD for a variety of reasons.
1: Yeah, but we're also delivering a completely different model. We have modeled out the entire 190-mile corridor with Union Pacific and BNSF Railway at the table. We have a delivery plan that has been modeled for years. When Fast Tracks was passed 20 years ago, that's when they started the negotiations with the freight railroads. We've already been doing it.
0: What's the stickiest wicket to getting this done?
1: The most important piece is we have to find a permanent funding stream the most likely source for that, and we're going to be taking a vote whether or not to refer a ballot measure as a board on August 28th, and refer a ballot measure that could potentially generate a 0.333 sales tax, a one-third of a penny on a dollar purchase in order to fund this ballot measure.
0: Statewide or only for those counties touched or communities touched?
1: Only the communities where there are contemplated permanent stations for Colorado Connector. And so if you don't live near a station, you're not voting on it.
0: Hey, thanks for chatting with me.
1: Yeah, thanks, Brian. Thanks for covering this.
0: Sal Pace of Pueblo leads the Front Range Passenger Rail District. Branding for COCO, the Colorado Connector, includes a fox meant to outfox I-25 traffic. I met him at the unveiling party.

0: train. I said this train. Just in time for Colorado's 150th birthday, surveyors have determined the 17th step of the state capitol is Denver's newest Mile High marker.
1: So there are three previous markers. They were on the 15th, 18th, and the 13th, respectively. But they're not technically wrong.
0: Denverite Sandy Batulga was there for the big reveal.
1: Now we have more precise measuring technology, and there's also physical changes like rising sea level. That's why the mile marker is shifting.
2: Because it should be 2 feet above the current mark, about 2.2 feet.
1: Brian Shaw, who is leading this project, he is the Rocky Mountain Regional Advisor for the National Geodetic Survey. He said he does not anticipate it moving for a long time.
2: When you're doing survey measurements using leveling, you can determine height differences to the millimeter.
1: Brian had already set up a GPS. Friday was the day where they were just making it super, super accurate. And it took a couple of hours because the crew was taking a bunch of small measurements that were tedious.
3: I got close. I got 21044.
1: Because it's all relative to each other, these measurements.
3: That 1929 mark is the highest one. So we know its height relative to where we started this morning. And we know we need to drop down a little bit to where the new mile will be.
1: We were all holding our breath. It was like, oh my gosh, we're finally going to know exactly where the point is.
3: A mile, which is 1609.354.
4: No, 344.
1: Steve Breidenbach, he is basically a celebrity of leveling and using this equipment. And Steve is doing the math by hand in a notebook filled with a bunch of numbers. And everybody was waiting on him to figure it out. And then Steve gets to his final number.
4: I get 0.22094.
1: The official plaque, or whatever the government decides to put to commemorate the Mile High marker, that's not being put in until next year. So what the scientists did was they marked the spot with a Sharpie. And that's the new mile marker for now.
0: A celebrity of leveling. Where else will you hear about someone like that? But public radio, you heard Denverite Sandy Batulga there. We'll be right back to Sweat It Out. This is Colorado Matters from CPR News.

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1: Some people evacuated by wildfires are returning home this week, but fire danger remains high, especially with hot weather expected for much of Colorado. Stay up to date with CPR.

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1: The museum world for sauna? Hi, Adam.
2: Hi, Ryan.
1: Do museums and sauna culture have something in common?
2: At first, it might not seem like they do, but I see the connection. I'm working on building a bathhouse in Denver, you know, a 5-building complex.
1: This is on an acre downtown.
2: Yeah, exactly. It's an acre of land adjacent to the Santa Fe Arts District on 13th and Osage, next to the Japanese restaurant Domo. And I have a feeling that the bathhouse will have a very large civic impact. And really, that's what interests me is, you know, when I was at the Museum of Contemporary Art, I love art, of course, I love artists, and I believe in the importance of it. But for me, art was essentially about creating energy, and that's what interested me as a museum director, how to create a hub, how do I enrich civic life?
1: And how does Schwitzing together create something similar?
2: Well, I mean, it really does. I mean, it's a way of creating a hub of community where people come together and feel something together. I mean, in many ways, it's a little bit like the ideal of what art museums strive for. They strive to be able to have people show up in one state of mind and leave with another state of mind. And also, ideally, and feel more connected with each other. And that's the essence of a bathhouse is, you know, we'll have over 13 thermal amenities. So there'll be multiple like mineral pools and saunas and cold plunges, heat slabs, rain room. There's a outdoor saunas, 20,000 square feet of garden space for people to walk around and a campfire. It really is a civic place for people to gather.
1: And to converse?
2: You don't have to talk to strangers if you don't want to. But there's something about sharing space with strangers that actually, scientists, they call it weak ties. And it has an incredible impact on our feelings of connectedness with others.
1: It's merely like being in the same room.
2: Yeah, it's like the barista that gives you coffee every day and the neighbor who talks to you about the weather. I mean, being in a shared space, sharing an experience with somebody, especially as you do that repeatedly, it creates a sense of belonging, a sense of like civic connectedness.
1: Do we not have these third spaces already in, I don't know, botanic gardens or in libraries? What's new here? I also just want to say, Lake Steam on Colfax has been around for almost a century. I typed sauna Denver into Google and got 22 hits on the first page alone.
2: Yeah, bathhouses are popping up all over the country now in these large format bathhouses. There's probably 40 cities in the United States that have bathhouses. You know, Denver, it's high time that we have one too. And I think that we are an important part of that mix of what a city ought to have. When I was at the MCA, it was so important to have a place that symbolized the creative growth of the city, you know, and it really was a symbol of the creative energy. And I feel like creating the bathhouse has a different impact on the city. I think it has an impact as a space for people to relax, for people to find time to decompress.
1: Calm their nervous systems.
2: Yeah, like we're so good at movement in this city. You know, we're always running, we're doing yoga, we're doing all sorts of sports and activities. But when do we slow down? And I really feel like that's something that we need now. And I'm really happy to be able to work with a team to provide that for the city.
1: You know, whether it's psilocybin or sauna, I'm mindful that ancient, often indigenous practices become enterprises for white people.
2: Yeah.
1: Does that apply here?
2: Yeah, of course it does. And you know what, though? What we need to do as moderns is find out all of the wisdom that we've jettisoned and really figure out, like, what is the wisdom that is basic? You know, how does nature help us live healthier, more balanced lives? How does water help us live more balanced lives? And that's what really this is. It's a return to something simple. And the great thing about a bathhouse is that, unlike a spa, you know, which will cost you a significant amount and maybe be a kind of treat that you do once a year,

0: A bathhouse, you know, can cost you about as much as going out for a casual dinner or less.
1: The project you've joined, indeed called Koba Bathhouse, you have a prototype in what looks like an Airstream at the moment. Online, you've published a manifesto. You call it that.
0: Yeah.
1: And that word conjures a certain zealousness to me, Adam. Have you swallowed some Kool-Aid?
0: I have certainly swallowed a lot of Kool-Aid, but the scientific evidence is really strong about the health benefits, you know, for stress reduction, for longevity, even trauma and depression, anxiety. But the feeling of feeling good is something that just gets you, grabs you.
1: I understand that the state believes in you as well to some extent. You've secured a grant related to geothermal potential. So let's talk about energy, sourcing, and water before we go.
0: Sure. We already drilled our first geothermal well, and we have a very elaborate geothermal energy program in place, as well as solar energy. We don't get water from the ground, but we get energy. And, you know, our water usage is like a small-sized hotel rather than a sort of big commercial production.
1: Interesting.
0: Yeah.
1: So and it's obviously tapping Denver water as a customer.
0: Sure. We're about 5% of the water usage of your average golf course.
1: You know? Yeah, you had that comparison at the ready, didn't you? What's the timeline, briefly, for COPA?
0: Yeah, so we were done with our environmental abatement. On the site. Hope to begin construction as soon as our demolition and permitting is done, and it's an 18-month build.
1: 18 months. All right. Hey, museum man turned sauna spokesperson. Thanks for being with us, Adam.
0: Hey, thank you for having me.
1: Adam Lerner discussing saunas as third places. The former museum director is helping develop an acre-sized bathhouse complex in central Denver called Koba. And Colorado Matters continues in the next half hour with lessons learned by fire. I'm Ryan Warner. You're with CPR News and KRCC.
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3: So I've been coming to movie nights since they used to have a white sheet up.
2: Now there's a big screen instead of a sheet, but it's still about funding the local fire department, which helped fight the deadly Snyder Fire. Come with CPR to Clade Park's community-minded movie night at cpr.org.

0: You're back with Colorado Matters from CPR News and KRCC. I'm Ryan Warner. A beloved movie theater in Mesa County has a dirt floor and a sky for a ceiling. Outdoor movie nights have been a summer staple in Glade Park for 45 years. It's also the largest fundraiser for the local fire department. The movies recently resumed just weeks after the deadly Snyder fire ignited. CPR's Western Slope reporter Sina Sieg takes us there.
1: As the June evening starts to cool down, hundreds of people sit on lawn chairs and blankets in a large lot behind the Glade Park Fire Department. They play bingo as they wait for Harrison Ford and a CGI dog to flash on the screen.
2: Okay, somebody's got to yell this one. Peyton Manning's number. Yep, 18.
1: This is no drive-in. Instead, it's like a giant community picnic with cornhole and Jenga and the movie The Call of the Wild once it gets dark enough. At Movies Under the Stars, the family-friendly films are free, but the food is for sale, and it's popular.
3: Say we have 400 people, we probably grill 300 hamburgers, all in 3 hours.
1: Steve Flynn is flipping burgers and bratwursts in the back of an antique fire engine. He's a volunteer grill man and fireman. Everyone here is volunteering their time. Since 1981, these movie nights have been the fire department's largest fundraiser, tens of thousands of dollars annually, at least half its budget. The department was one of the first on the scene after lightning sparked wildfires across the Colorado-Utah border. It was the early morning hours of June 27th. Fire Chief Bill Perrin remembers the awful wind.
4: Well, it was gusting 40 to 60 miles an hour.
1: Perrin was one of nine local firefighters responding, half his department.
4: And you could just watch the smoke boil in this huge column. And so that's a fearful sight to be standing that close. You know, they call it dragon slaying for a reason.
1: That first day, the fire grew more than 28,000 acres and killed three federal firefighters. Two more were seriously hurt.
4: There's been a lot of tears shed in our department.
1: There's also a lot of gratitude. Gratitude for all the firefighters who responded to the largest fire Glade Park has ever seen. And gratitude for the surrounding community who keeps the department's vital fundraiser going.
2: Okay. All right, four baked potatoes, guys.
1: Back at Movies Under the Stars, people line up for popcorn, soda, and something called a Miller Burger. A bun stuffed with a bratwurst and two beef patties. It's delicious, says Leo Moreno, but
5: you need a shower pretty much after you finish it.
1: He's got a baby in one arm and a box of burgers in the other. His two older kids sit on a blanket.
5: Actually, it's easier to come here than the movie theater. And my other kids, they can play around, so it's more convenient.
1: Moreno's been coming for years, and like most of the crowd, drove up from the Grand Junction area, about half an hour of twists and turns. Nearby, Janice Shepherd has a folding table set up, so she can play dominoes with her friend.
6: So I've been coming to movie nights since they used to have a white sheet up.
1: Decades later, there's a real screen and better sound, but this has always been about more than just the movies. As the film starts up, there's this real sense of togetherness in the crowd. At their heart, these movie nights are about helping the firefighters who try to keep this corner of Colorado safe. When the movies return tonight, a moment of silence will be held for the three fallen firefighters. Volunteers will wear buttons with their faces. Fire Chief Bill Perrin never met them, but says all firefighters are connected.
4: We all watch each other's back, no matter who they are.
1: Many people want to help his little department. Perrin says the best way to do that is to come to the movies.
4: It would mean a lot.
1: Bring your own chair and a big appetite. All firefighters will eat for free. In Glade Park, I'm Sina Sieg, CPR News.
0: Meanwhile, in southern Colorado, the Aspen Acres fire has claimed hundreds of homes. The giant blaze is roughly a third contained. Residents of Beulah were granted full access Tuesday to their charred community. When Coloradans lose everything to fire, I think of Andy O'Connor in Boulder. Her home burned down as a kid, and then as an adult, the Four Mile Canyon fire struck in 2010. Over the years, O'Connor has shared lessons learned, and I thought we'd share one of those conversations today.
7: Afterwards, there's the insurance, rebuilding, if you're going to rebuild or not. It's a really disorienting time. And a lot of it, you actually learn to roll with. You know, you have a certain amount of control, but it really took me a year to feel like I had the process really moving forward. It takes that long to settle the insurance, figure out where you're going to live. So it's a really all-consuming process for many, many months after a disaster like this.
0: Well, let me focus in on one of those decisions. So where are you going to live?
7: Well, first of all, if you have insurance, it's good to start working with your insurance company right away. It's part of your coverage to get a comparable dwelling. So sometimes people will think, well, we have to save money, so we have to go into something really small. And that's actually a separate part of your policy, and that's covered by the insurance. So what you really want to do is get someplace that feels safe and comfortable. For myself, I stayed with a friend for a few days because I really wanted the company. And then I went into a small rental cottage.
0: Does it still occur to you, things that you lost?
7: Yeah, absolutely. The other day, somebody was talking about graduate school, because I went to graduate school here at CU in Boulder. And they were talking about their graduation pictures. And I got this very clear image of the beautiful box I had downstairs that had all the pictures of my graduation with my tassel and my hat and all of that. And I hadn't thought about that since the fire. I thought, oh, that's all gone.
0: Is there something you wish you'd have known or done shortly after the fire that you didn't, and that you would encourage those who've perhaps lost their homes in this fire to think of or to do?
7: I think one of the things is to really accept help from people, especially people who live in the mountains. We tend to be really self-sufficient. We're hardy Colorado mountain people, and we're used to doing things on our own. And right after a fire, you're in such a state of shock. And so many people are offering help that sometimes it feels overwhelming. And I know I had a tendency to say, no, I'll be fine. No, I'm okay. And it really took friends of mine to say, Andy, you have to say yes. You have to ask for help.
0: What kind of help?
7: Help of food, clothing, temporary furniture, little things. I had people who cleaned out their junk drawers and gave me Ziploc bags that had pens and scissors and paper clips and things that you use every day, because that kind of stuff is gone. Like, what is life without a junk drawer? So, just accepting help from people when they say, can I bring you food? Say yes. You know, can I come over and just help you with paperwork? Can I make some phone calls for you? Yes. Would you like to go for a walk? Yes. You know, that kind of support, instead of saying, no, I'm fine. I'm okay.
0: Let me turn the question of help around a little bit. What advice do you have for the rest of the people who haven't lost their homes, but are perhaps talking to people who have, striking the right tone, asking the right questions,
7: right,
0: not being annoying or dismissive or re-traumatizing?
7: Right. One of the things that I think most people from the Four Mile Canyon fire experienced was people trying to comfort you, but saying things that were inadvertently hurtful. So the advice I give to people who are trying to talk to someone who has lost everything in a fire is, don't say any sentence starting with the words, at least. At least you have insurance. At least you all got out. At least you saved a few things. Because that's not actually very helpful right after a fire. Because the person is really experiencing what they have lost. And they'll come to those conclusions on their own later. But what I tell people to do is to say two things. Say, I'm so sorry. How can I help?
0: Was there ever a point where you went on a buying spree? That, you know, you'd lost so much, you presumably had some kind of insurance settlement eventually, and that you just went, like, supermarket sweep crazy.
7: No. No, because I'm rebuilding my home. And one of the things, as you know, and some people know, my house burned down when I was 12 years old. So I've been through this before. So I have the benefit of my mother's experience. And she said, honey, hang on to every penny for rebuilding your house. Because what you think is a lot of money with a settlement goes very quickly if you're rebuilding or if you're going to buy something else. We fortunately had a lot of help from Boulder County. They brought in specialists to give workshops. One of the first things that people told us who had been through this before was that it's from start to finish, it's about 22 months to get home. And you could actually feel the disappointment in the room when we heard that, because we all thought, oh, a year. It'll take a year. It's almost 2 years. And I think it's important for people who are going to support fire survivors and help them out know that this is a long haul for us. It really does take about 2 years to get home.
0: You've been keeping this blog, Burning Down the House, throughout this journey. I thought we might end on an excerpt from November of 2011. You write, I felt many things this year besides grief and loss and overwhelm. Gratitude, hope, optimism, compassion. But I must confess that real joy, real happiness has eluded me. I've been so afraid that I would never feel joy again. And as I sat there on a rock in a meadow, I finally felt it. Real happiness coursing through me, the kind of happiness that makes you laugh out loud, that cracks your face into a smile and makes you want to do a little dance. That's a big milestone.
7: It was a huge milestone, yeah. And I guess what I would say to other fire survivors is that milestone is waiting for you. And there are also many of us in the community who are close by who have been through this experience. You know, there are people who will say to you, I know how you feel. But in our case, we really do know how you feel. So if it helps to hear other people's experiences and you want to reach out, we're here for you.
0: I'll say that accompanying that post was a video, and it is a photo montage from the earliest days after the fire through the construction of your new home. And it's to the song Smile. Smile even though your heart is breaking.
7: Yeah.
0: Thanks for being with us, Andy.
7: Ryan, it's my pleasure.
0: Wildfire survivor and rebuilder Andy O'Connor of Boulder. There's one last piece of advice that she has shared with me I want to convey. Rather than ask a friend who's traumatized, how can I help? Maybe just do the thing. Give them the gift card. Bring them the meal. Hand over the flowers.

0: My name is John Hudgens.
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4: New York Times reporters Maggie Haberman and Jonathan Swan conducted over 1,000 interviews for their new book on Donald Trump's White House. On the next Fresh Air, Jonathan Swan shares some of what they found, including the pointed warnings from his own staff that Trump ignored before going to war with Iran. Join us.
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0: It's Colorado Matters from CPR News. I'm Ryan Warner. A Colorado physician who specializes in wilderness and climate medicine tended to scientists in Greenland. Once he got back, he spoke to CPR health reporter John Daly.
1: University of Colorado is the medical directors for the National Science Foundation's Arctic Research Program. And so we're up there supporting the scientists doing earth science work. They're doing amazing things with ice cores and neutrino observatory. And they basically have a science base on the top of the ice sheet called Summit Station. We have physicians up there. And part of our job was to just to make sure that we're providing a safe and healthy environment for the science to take place in a very remote and austere place.
2: So then you're really there, if I get this correctly, as physicians rather than in some sort of scientific role.
1: We have CU physicians based there in the summer months. And I was there doing a health and safety tour, just looking at all the facilities and checking in on the health and wellness of the participants, as well as our physicians up there. On Summit Station, the facility is a very small science camp. There's probably a dozen different buildings and then small berthings that they have there for researchers. So many of them are in fish huts that you'd see on a frozen lake in Colorado in the winter. The work that they're doing up there is all earth science. So lots of atmospheric science. It's actually an outstanding place to have an unadulterated sample of the atmosphere in the northern hemisphere. There's no industrial processes around or anything like that. The ice cap there is 2 miles thick. And so a lot of our understanding of atmospheric science comes from the ice cores, which are almost like tree rings for atmosphere. And we can go back almost 1 million years looking at the actual atmosphere as it's been trapped and deposited in subsequent layers of ice and snow.
2: What does it look like? You're just kind of like on a ice field. So for Coloradans, might be like standing on a big field of ice near the top of a 14er.
1: Yeah, I think it's actually more like the Eastern Plains on a very snowy day when the snow blunts the geography and you look and all you see is snow. And when I was there, it was cloudy. So it was layers of white and gray, basically from the ground I was standing on to looking up at the sky. And it was very difficult to distinguish the horizon. And from that site, there's no other geographic features for hundreds of miles until you reach the coast of Greenland.
2: And the scientists who are working there, they're living in tents and cabins?
1: When they're there, they're not living in tents. They're living in, fish huts. So kind of a small hard shell berthings and buildings. And it's been, the base has been there since, several decades. And so everything there has to be trekked in by a snowcat or a military plane.
2: And so is there a physician or other medical provider there at all times?
1: Yeah, we're there supporting them. And we'll just say, several months they could be there and common things happen commonly. So really our capacity is to provide for urgent care. It's also a high altitude environment. It's at 10,500 feet. So certainly the people that show up on day one or two from the coast, flying in from the coast, just like anyone going to the high peaks of Colorado, will have to deal with altitude illness. And so monitoring for that and treating them for that. And then being there, if there's an illness or an injury, we have the capacity to take care of that as well. From usually mid-spring, so around April until the end of the research season, which is the third week of August, we have one of our physicians on the ice.
2: How long does it take to get there and how do you get there?
1: We hitch a ride with the Air National Guard and the base that supports Summit Station has special C-130s that are military cargo planes with skis on them. And so it's a very specialized unit out of upstate New York. And we pile in with researchers and workers and fly to either direct or sometimes we'll stop off in Goose Bay, Canada to refuel, and then to the coast of Greenland and then to the top of the ice sheet. Commercial to basically Albany, New York, and then Goose Bay, Canada, a town called Kangerlussuaq on the coast of Greenland, and then to the top of the ice sheet, which is about a 2-hour flight from the coast. Total time, about 8 to 10 hours. We were doing a due diligence tour, so I was only there for 2 nights. And we were bopping around all the different sites in Greenland where the National Science Foundation has operations. So we were on the coast, and we actually also flew to Batufik Space Base. So that's the U.S. Space Force in northwest Greenland. And we were there as well, checking out operations there to support research.
2: Speaking of research, we've had a lot of federal cuts in the past year and a half or so. Is that impacting the programs there as well as the side of it that you're working in?
1: We know that science across the government, science funding has decreased. I'll say that the program has done well in maintaining operational continuity. We've been able to do that. But certainly, yeah, the research funding at large has, you know, been well publicized that there's less of it for investigators. And many of our investigators come out of different universities. And so, yeah, that's something that has definitely happened in the last couple of years. With Greenland, you know, it's a bellwether for climate change. We know that climate change is disproportionately impacting the polar regions, as in terms of parts of our planet. And many of the people who live there are very articulate in saying, you know, this space used to be full of snow. The glacier used to be here, and now it's receded several miles. And that's happening all over the island. And flying over Greenland, a lot of the ice researchers I was with say, do you see all those pools of water on the ice, and which were readily apparent from the airplane? And they say that, you know, the amount has never existed like that before. So lots of evidence to suggest that the polar ice caps, and certainly Greenland is the largest polar ice cap in the Northern Hemisphere, are receding and getting smaller.
2: As a scientist, as a Coloradan, how do you feel about seeing Greenland and thinking about what's happening to the Earth and to the climate?
1: Well, we know the Arctic is a fragile ecosystem, and it's a bellwether for what we're seeing across the planet. It's a warming planet, and the ice cap of Greenland is really what retains a lot of the fresh water on the planet. So there is a real threat if this ice cap melts over the next decades. That's sea level rise, and that puts a tremendous amount of stress along the coastlines and the many people that live along the coast in terms of sea level rise and storm surges.
2: So we've been having a very hot year in Colorado right now. What sorts of health issues are you going to be on the lookout for?
1: Yeah, in terms of health issues, you know, we think about heat stress for Coloradans who historically haven't had to deal with the intensity of the heat or the duration of a heat wave. We know that this is all going to drive wildfires to be more intense and last longer. And of course, that has a mortal threat to anyone near a wildfire, but also degrades air quality, you know, perhaps even for the entire state for weeks on end. And then there's droughts. So the water stress that we're seeing for Coloradan communities, it's real. There are public health impacts of that, and we're going to have to address that. So what we're seeing is sadly what we have predicted for decades, which is that as this gets worse, the environmental stress we see, we're seeing it, and those have trickle-down health impacts.
2: What's your advice for Coloradans to deal with that, and then also policymakers?
1: My advice to Coloradans to deal with this would be, this is a threat to our state, and we should treat it as such. It's an important policy issue. We should bring this to all of our legislators. It should not be bipartisan. It's just science. There are plenty of ways to mitigate this. The solutions we have are getting better and better every year. And so I think to have a bipartisan conversation to lean in to how we can make this less bad is going to be an important thing in the future years.
0: That is Dr. Jay Lemray speaking with CPR health reporter John Daly. Lemray is an emergency physician at CU Anschutz. He also leads the School of Medicine's Climate and Health Program. Bats appear on summer nights in Denver, zigzagging for insects. Listener Nicole Shorts wants to know where they spend the days. Well, CPR's Jenny Brundine met Nicole in her Baker neighborhood and brought a bat expert.
3: Since bats are really hard to find in the day, we thought we'd start at night.
4: Hi.
5: Very nice to meet you.
3: Nicole Shorts says she started noticing bats on evening walks.
6: When I look up in the sky, I see bunches of bats fluttering around. I was wondering, where do they roost during the day? Where do they go?
3: When bats disappear at dawn, they gotta decompress, otherwise known as roosting.
5: They want some place that they're gonna feel protected during the day, safe and protected.
3: Paige Singer, a conservation ecologist with Rocky Mountain Wild, says in cities like Denver, that often means an attic or eave or other small crevices where bats can tuck themselves away, near Daly Park, just south of downtown.
5: Here you've got lots of buildings. The South Platte is not too far from us with lots of bridges.
3: Near Daly Park, they swoop down to the Platte River using their wings to scoop up water.
5: They have the same anatomy as us with our arms and our fingers, but they've just got a membrane in between that help them fly.
7: Very cool. Oh my God, I wish I had that membrane.
5: Yeah.
3: Their roosting spots are built right into the landscape. Paige says bats want very little to do with people.
5: Bats want as much to do with us as we want to do with them.
7: There's one right over your head.
3: The sun has set. The bats zigzag erratically above the park. Bats navigate by echolocation.
5: They are emitting sounds that bounce off of things and bring information back to them.
3: We hunch over Paige's phone. This is really cool. A tiny echo meter is attached. It records the bats' ultrasonic calls and turns them into sounds we humans can hear later. And sounds we can see.
7: It looks like sheet music. It's really cool.
3: The sounds and visual notations are distinct for each phase of snatching an insect.
5: So you've got your search phase, you're searching.
7: Oh, it corresponds.
5: And then you've got your approach phase, so they're approaching. And then you've got your terminal phase, where they're just going in and getting it.
3: The device also identifies the species of bat flying above.
7: We're getting big brown bat and silver-haired bat so far. So this is really specific and nerdy, but are they actually nocturnal or are they crepuscular?
3: I had to get Nicole to explain that word. Crepuscular means active at dawn and dusk. Colorado's insect-eating bats are nocturnal. Larger fruit-eating bats in the tropics, like the flying fox, are crepuscular. These bats are hunting insects around the park's lights.
5: One bat can eat up to 1,000 insects in 1 hour.
7: Wow, I can't even imagine that.
3: Mosquitoes, moths, and beetles, the buffet nobody really wants except bats. Nicole's keeping a close watch on the phone for the species of bats flying by.
7: I have bad attention span, that's why.
5: Did you say bat attention span?
7: God, don't do this to me.
8: I thought you said bat.
7: I didn't mean it.
3: We are in the city.
7: God, I love Denver.
3: A guy on an electric skateboard suddenly flies by playing an electric guitar. We love it, but not exactly a serenade for the bats. Along with noise pollution, Colorado bats face growing threats. White nose syndrome, wind turbines, and shrinking insect populations. One effort to help is Colorado Bat Watch.
5: We actually don't know a whole lot about where bats are roosting in Colorado.
3: Members of the public can report roosts to help researchers protect these mammals. Bats provide big benefits, from eating crop-destroying insects to pollinating plants. Not bad for a creature that spends its days upside down and its nights eating mosquitoes.
7: The world is very cool. You just gotta get curious. There's a lot out there. And, you know, you don't have to go to the mountains, right? You can go to your backyard.
3: Paige says you don't need to worry about bats in your eaves. Just leave them alone. For more information on how you can help, from the flowers to plant to building a bat box to seeing really cool photos, go to cpr.org. I'm Jenny Brundine, CPR News.
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Thanks for spending time in our belfry. I'm Ryan Warner at CPR News and KRCC.

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0: It's a big day for England. They're facing off against Argentina in the Men's World Cup in Atlanta. But back home, things are kind of messy. Voters are big mad. Yet another prime minister is about to lose his job. And one of the main opposition figures is being challenged by a guy called Count Binface, who wears a trash can on his head.
1: Oh my goodness. Looks like something out of Star Wars.
2: National policies. Nationalize Adele. Build at least one affordable house. Tie nurses' pay to that of ministers. Rename London Bridge after Phoebe Waller.
3: I'll make cyclists who disobey the highway code have to ride unicycles instead.
0: Sadly, today, Explained from Vox will not be about Count Binface. Instead, we're going to talk about the political chaos that's led to this moment where voters are excited about a man wearing a trash can on his head.
4: Live from NPR News, I'm Giles Snyder. Iran has released an American woman who's been trapped in the country for the past year and a half. President Trump calls it a goodwill gesture, and her lawyer says a release would not have happened without Trump's support. As NPR's Michelle Kellerman reports.
5: Dana Karari is a dual U.S.-Iranian citizen who's been trapped in Iran since December of 2024. In a message on social media, President Trump says she is now safely outside Iran and in good condition. Her lawyer, Jared Gantzer, writes in a statement that Karari was subjected to what he calls a coercive exit ban and was interrogated dozens of times and suffered enormous hardships, though she was not in prison. He says she drew the attention of Iranian authorities because she runs a nonprofit that has a U.S. Treasury Department license to collect private donor support for poor children in Iran. Michelle Kellerman, NPR News, Washington.
4: Word of Dana Karari's release came amid ongoing attacks by the U.S. and Iran. The U.S. military says it has completed the latest wave of strikes on Iranian military targets. Iran has been retaliating, firing missiles and drones early Thursday at targets in Bahrain and Kuwait. An appeals court has ordered a lower court to close a decades-old school desegregation case in Louisiana. The Gulf States Newsroom's Aubrey Juhas reports.
6: The Fifth Circuit said in a ruling this week that the district court overstepped when it denied a joint dismissal it had no choice but to accept. The opinion bucks legal precedent. Louisiana's attorney general has been pursuing this approach with support from the Department of Justice. Until Trump's second term, the DOJ, which brought many cases against school districts back in the 60s, was working to settle, not dismiss them. Louisiana's attorney general argues the orders are so old they're obsolete, and districts should be freed from court supervision. Civil rights groups say they're still relevant because there are lingering effects from segregation. There are dozens of open cases in the South. For NPR News, I'm Opera Juhas in New Orleans.
4: World Cup final is set. Defending champion Argentina rallied today in the final minutes of regulation, scoring twice to beat England 2-1. Reporter Natalie Alcobas, fan reaction from Buenos Aires.
7: This is the sound of victory in Buenos Aires after a stunning come-from-behind win for Argentina's national football team in a semifinal match with England at the World Cup. It's one of soccer's most storied rivalries between two countries that have battled on and off the pitch. They fought a war in 1982 over the Falkland Islands, and in 1986, Diego Maradona scored the iconic Hand of God goal. This time, the magic came from Lionel Messi, who set up the winning header from Lautaro Martinez in the waning minutes of the game. It means Argentina will face Spain in the final on Sunday in New Jersey. I'm Natalie Alcoba in Buenos Aires for NPR News.
4: This is NPR News. The New York Times has filed a court motion seeking to block subpoenas served by the Justice Department to three Times journalists. They reported on security concerns with President Trump's new Air Force One, a gift from Qatar. During his confirmation hearing today, Acting Attorney General Todd Blanche said the subpoenas are aimed at identifying people who leaked sensitive national security information. However, the situation tees up a court fight over press freedom. U.S. Attorney of Manhattan Jay Clayton issued those subpoenas. He was also on Capitol Hill today. Clayton is President Trump's choice for Director of National Intelligence. He appeared before the Senate Intelligence Committee, repeatedly clashing with Democrats over the 2020 election. Tribal nations in Oklahoma navigating an influx of corporate interests and locating data centers on their land. Thomas Pablo from member station KOSU reports that many tribes are responding cautiously.
8: Earlier this year, the Seminole Nation of Oklahoma became the first in the U.S. to ban AI data center development on the reservation. That came after a startup company pitched a data center project to the tribe. Siobhan Colonel is the tribal representative who authored the ban.
9: What companies are saying to our communities is that you don't want to get left behind. We speak the mother languages of these lands that have been here millennia upon millennia before these technologies existed. We have a right to say how life can be.
8: Other leaders in the Cherokee, Muskogee, and Osage nations are now determining the best course of action to balance much-needed economic development with cultural interests. For NPR News, I'm Thomas Pablo in Oklahoma City.
4: This is NPR News.
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11: Today is gonna be
12: explained
11: to you.
12: Today explained, Sean Rama's firm. We asked Tom McTague, editor-in-chief at New Statesman in the UK, to join us and tell us why they're about to have their seventh prime minister in a decade.
13: We are living through very weird times here in Britain. So we're just not used to this. You know, we sort of prided ourselves on being this island of stability in a crazy world. You know, we could smugly look out on countries like Italy or Australia as they churned through their prime ministers, and we just held steady with Margaret Thatcher for 10 years or Tony Blair for 10 years. And now we have become Italy, only with bad weather and worse food. Look, I think big picture, we're actually not that different to the rest of the Western world in this regard, in at least all of the same reasons that caused disquiet in the United States or in France or in Germany are the same kind of reasons that are causing political disquiet here. So, you know, immigration.
14: So everyone's coming here.
13: Poor economic growth.
15: Wages need to be raised a lot more.
13: Living standards not improving as quickly as we're used to. Inflation post-pandemic.
16: Inflation, bloody hell. Everything has just gone so up.
13: All of that comes together and it creates similar forces that you see in the US. Right, so we have, you know, electoral coalitions, the rise of people who can communicate super well on social media in the new age, who grab hold of attention.
17: But you know, our woke culture is not protecting the interests of the British people.
18: Green Party just hit a major milestone for the first time.
19: Allowing people to come into Britain on those boats is directly endangering the safety of women and children in our country. I think it's disgusting.
13: It's just that I think what is happening here is that that is happening in our parliamentary context rather than a presidential context where, you know, you elect a president and they are there for a full term, you know, whether they're unpopular or not. Here, if you lose the confidence of the public or the confidence of members of parliament, then suddenly you can be out on your ear within, you know, within weeks or months.
12: Well, let's talk about the last time there was a major shift. It was in 2024 when voters had become wary of the Conservative Party, right, in the UK, and that's when they elected the Labour Party and its leader Keir Starmer into office.
13: They elected them with a landslide.
15: A Labour landslide, and then some.
20: We did it!
13: An astonishing majority they got in the House of Commons. Enough to basically do whatever you want.
20: But now it has arrived. Change begins now.
13: Well, I think once he got into power, he didn't really know how he wanted to change the country. He stood on a manifesto of change, in quotes. You know, it was a kind of hopey-changey thing, as you guys put it, without much substance to it.
20: I just do not accept that Britain is broken. There are so many opportunities to make a difference.
13: In one sense, he was quite a small-C conservative man. He wanted to just get this thing working again, and he thought you could do that through sensible, incremental, rational, technocratic change. And I think that analysis has proven fundamentally flawed.
14: He's just made mistake after mistake as Prime Minister, whether it's the repeated U-turns, whether it's his failure to tell a convincing narrative to the British people. It turns out that for many people, he's not been the Prime Minister they hoped he would be.
21: How do you think Keir Starmer's done in the last year in one word?
22: One word, two words, absolute.
12: What follows Keir Starmer? Does the Labour Party retain control of Parliament?
13: Yes. So the Labour Party, it's the Labour Party fundamentally has kicked out its own Prime Minister. It's, you know, based on the fact that he was deeply, deeply unpopular in the country. And they thought if they hung around with this guy any longer, that they were all screwed, basically, and that they would all lose their jobs. You know, that's the reason why he's been removed from power. He lost the support of his members of parliament and his cabinet, who eventually turned on him and looked to the man who's going to replace him, a guy called Andy Burnham, who is the mayor of Greater Manchester.
23: It is with some sadness that this result brings an end to my wonderful 9 years as mayor of Greater Manchester. I always knew one day I would seek to go back to Westminster to complete that unfinished business.
12: Tell us a bit about him. I mean, they call him the King of the North.
13: Yeah, you know, like the Game of Thrones stuff, he's going to sort of come down with his, I don't know what even know what they're called, White Walkers, is it, or something?
12: It is.
24: He's been styled by some as the King of the North, but who really is Andy Burnham?
25: The country isn't where it should be. It is stuck in a rut, and clearly we can't go on like this.
13: The North of England is, I guess the equivalent is the Rust Belt Midwest kind of vibe. It's a, you know, it's seen as a place that is a bit more down to earth. It's a bit more post-industrial. You know, it's got more economic problems. It's a place which used to be rock solid Labour, but has moved to the right.
26: Manchester, long contested as England's second city, but now a potential blueprint for the whole of the UK to change direction.
27: A city that once lost its aspirational residence to London, that trend now firmly reversed. Today, more people are arriving from the capital and moving to it, eager for a slice of Manchester's success.
13: And so I think there is an opportunity here that, that for Andy Burnham to win the next election and stick around for a bit longer.
12: You know, you talk about leaders in the UK thus far having lacked a mandate or perhaps a broad vision for the country. I wonder if the person who has those things right now is Nigel Farage. Could you tell our audience a bit about him?
13: Yeah, sure. I mean, Nigel Farage was the man that was introduced to America by Donald Trump as Mr. Brexit. He is the figure on the populist right of British politics who has stood outside of the Conservative Party, the traditional party of the right here, and challenged it for not being conservative enough, for not being patriotic enough, for not being tough enough on borders and immigration.
28: The Conservative Party is not on the right in any measurable way. 14 years that brought us the highest tax burden since 1947, 14 years that saw mass immigration, legal.
13: All of the things that, you know, happened to the Republican Party from the Tea Party, right, or from Donald Trump. It's just that he did that from outside of the Conservative Party. And he is a kind of charismatic figure, a very good public speaker, very hard to pin down, speaks kind of fluently and off the cuff.
28: Fancy a Peroni, a Pint of Stella? Ed Miliband says that to save money, pubs should serve lager warmer. He is a cretin. Imagine it, warm lager.
13: And he, at the, I think, something like the sixth or seventh time of trying, was finally elected to the House of Commons at the last election for his insurgent populist party called Reform UK. And from that position, he has taken the party into the lead in the polls. But something else is going on now, where because he is a prospective future prime minister now, He is facing a level of scrutiny that he hasn't faced before.
0: Who's the 32-year-old convicted fraudster who funded Nigel Farage?
1: I've got to ask you a question about this £5 million gift from this crypto billionaire.
2: With all due respect, what's it got to do with you?
3: Nigel Farage has resigned, but there's a twist. Farage has quit his seat in Parliament in order to trigger a special election in which he says he will run and plans to win, thereby returning to the House of Commons.
5: Now, so far, one of the only few who say they will stand in the Clacton by-election is Count Binface. Good morning from space. Hello to you. First question, why would an intergalactic space warrior want to stand to be the MP for Clacton?
6: Why not?
5: It's a good question. Tell me about your manifesto. What can you offer?
13: So, all sorts of stuff is going on in British politics, which sounds completely wild.
12: People are looking at the situation, this run of prime ministers, this ascendancy of Nigel Farage, who's a bit of a incompetent and a bit of a firebrand, I suppose. But they look at the situation and they say, the UK has become ungovernable. What would you argue the situation is, Tom?
13: Look, I would argue that it's parliamentary democracy at its messy kind of fundamentals. You know, Britain is a country, like many countries in Western Europe, which is struggling to work out how it's going to make its way in the world in the 21st century, in a world where so many of the assumptions which we have come to take for granted no longer appear to be holding. A United States that is a trusted ally, that is changing. Free market economics, you know, global free trade appears to be ending. And you add into that social media, AI revolution, all of this, and it feels like actually I think the turmoil in British politics is just a reflection of a kind of turmoil in the world and in the global economy. You know, you can see the same sorts of questions going on in Canada and Australia and France and Germany, and I don't think anyone really has the answers yet, and Britain certainly doesn't.
12: Find Tom's work at newstatesman.com. The UK is going through some of the same frustrated political motions we're seeing elsewhere, sure, but there is something exceptionally British about this mess, and we're going to hit that next on Today Explained.
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1: My name is Idris Kaloun, and I'm a staff writer at The Atlantic.
2: And for The Atlantic, you recently wrote a piece titled How Britain Became As Poor As Mississippi. And the first question I have to ask you is, what did Mississippi do to you?
1: It didn't do anything, but, you know, Mississippi is America's poorest state, and it's often the benchmark that people compare themselves to, both in America and outside of it. And we chose the comparison to make the point that actually, you know, living standards in the UK have stagnated. That's really what's gone on here. And for 18 years, wages have not grown, GDP has barely grown. And the result is that, you know, over that time period, America was growing spectacularly, and now America's poorest state is on par with the UK. But really, the story here is about what went on in the last 20 years and why the UK is kind of stuck in place economically.
2: And you reported this story out in Britain, right? How does this poverty you're talking about manifest? Because I imagine if people go to London for Wimbledon or something, they're not feeling the poverty that you write about.
1: Yeah, London's, you know, a great global cosmopolitan place, and it's a great place to be. But in the same way that you don't get a feel for America by visiting New York or San Francisco, London itself doesn't tell you the whole story. And it is the kind of thriving metropolis in the UK, and a lot of the rest of the country is not doing nearly as well. You know, one thing that I think people are astonished to learn about the UK is that salaries are very, very low. So Americans who are interested in moving to the UK will often encounter salary offers that are a half, maybe a third less than what they're making here. Junior doctors, for example, have been on strike 15 times in the UK over their salaries.
3: So last month, for my normal salary, I made about £3,000.
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1: In moving to the UK, we'll often encounter salary offers that are a half, maybe a third less than what they're making here. Junior doctors, for example, have been on strike 15 times in the UK over their salaries.
3: So last month, for my normal salary, I made about £3,000.
5: What would be your starting salary as a doctor?
6: So starting around 30k.

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1: Fairly for the work that you do.
2: No.
3: So London is doing really well, but outside of it, things are much worse. It's comparable, one researcher, Anna Stansbury, told me, to the gaps between East and West Germany. That's kind of as big as we're talking. So unless you're going to those places, you're not fully capturing what the experience of being British is and participating in the British economy.
4: And you went to one such place. You left London and went to a place called Stoke-on-Trent, which a lot of people might not be familiar with. Can you tell us why you went there and what you discovered?
3: So Stoke-on-Trent used to be the ceramics capital of the UK and really of the world.
5: And so the urban landscape of the Staffordshire Potteries developed, with pot banks and housing crowded closely together.
6: The next day, Queen Mary visits the Potteries and pays an informal call at the famous Wedgwood factory, one of the oldest in Britain, and which carries the name of British craftsmen all over the world.
3: And it used to be dominated by these structures called bottle kilns. These are these massive ovens that used to fire in the air. All of those kilns are, you know, not working anymore. The number of ceramics potteries that are left are very, very few. You know, when I visited, one of the few remaining kilns had trees growing in the crevices because of how, you know, just dilapidated things had become. And it wasn't just that things had declined over the decades, but it was also an immediate kind of recession. So a small number of ceramics workers had continued up until this point, and a lot of them are now going out of business because electricity costs have tripled in the last few years in the UK. They have some of the most expensive electricity in the world.
7: People across Scotland are facing a huge rise in their energy bills.
8: Industrial electricity prices have soared since the pandemic. They're higher than Italy, Germany, France, and more than four times the price of costs in the US.
3: And that obviously is not good for older industries like ceramics, but it's also not great if you want to be attractive for new industries like AI.
4: How did we get to this point where the economy in England and across Britain is so depressed?
3: So the turning point is really the financial crisis.
9: Another nail-biting day for dealers on the London stock market.
10: Shares in the country's biggest banks were sold down and down again.
3: Up until that point, the UK had been growing pretty strongly through the Blair years. They were very, very comparable to American living standards. And after the financial crisis, things just fall apart, really, for the country. So wages just don't increase after inflation. From 2008 to 2024, there's no movement. I mean, maybe 1% cumulatively. Productivity, which is really the ultimate engine of growth in any economy, also comes very close to stopping over that time. In the UK, there's a National Health Service, and, you know, everyone is insured by right. The quality of the National Health Service has also taken a beating over the last 10 years. And so, you know, these are kind of headline numbers, but like what happened? I think after the financial crisis, a decision was taken by the Conservative government at the time to reduce spending. This was a policy known as austerity.
11: They knew the spending cuts were coming, and now Britons know just how deep and painful they'll be.
12: The biggest losers following the Chancellor's emergency budget in June, according to a think tank, are the country's poorest.
3: And it cut things like benefits, it cut local government services, it hurt the NHS in terms of its capital budget. And all of those things caused kind of scarring in terms of the population, in terms of their ability to eventually go on and do economically productive things. It is also one reason that Britain voted for Brexit.
13: Well, it's a bit rude to say to keep people out of our country, but to give our people jobs and that.
14: We're a dustbin for foreign people.
15: And all our resources are pushed to the limit, schools, hospitals, NHS, everything.
3: And the places that were harmed the most, that saw the greatest, you know, cuts in austerity, were the places that voted for Brexit by the largest margin. Stoke-on-Trent kind of pops up again there. It experienced very, very large cuts in government services, and it was, you know, voted overwhelmingly for Brexit, to the point that one politician called it the Brexit capital of the UK.
4: And does Brexit make their fortunes better or worse?
3: I don't think there's anyone who could say that

0: Brexit has made things better for the UK, even supporters of Brexit. Britain has had big ideas for how to change its economic fortunes. And I think one of the most telling examples is HS2, which is the high-speed rail line that was supposed to connect London with Birmingham, with Manchester, Leeds.
1: In 2009, Britain decided to take a step into the future.
2: With the promise of economic growth, low-carbon travel, more capacity, and some of the fastest trains on Earth.
0: It has tripled in cost to more than $100 billion. It's going to take 30 years to complete. It is not even going to go to Manchester. It's not even going to go to Leeds. It's just going to be a line from Birmingham to London, which already exists. It's going to cost £100 billion, and it's going to have, you know, it's been beset with all of these permitting problems. There's going to be a special bat structure.
3: This is the HS2 Bat Tunnel, a £100 million, 1 kilometre shed to protect the estimated 300 bats in woodland nearby.
4: I don't really see why we should spend 100 million quid on basically a cage for a high-speed train. Like, bats fly in the air, they can just fly over.
5: Well, that is the key thing. Why can't they fly over?
0: And you see this kind of problem replicated in all sorts of British ambitions, big and small. So there was an effort to study whether or not you should build a tunnel underneath Stonehenge. So, you know, they studied for 30 years whether or not you should just go underneath. And I think they spent almost £180 million and ultimately came up with nothing. Like, literally nothing was built. It was just spent studying the problem. And that is, you know, something that's very familiar to Americans, this kind of pathology, but it is just prevalent all over Britain.
6: And with the current crisis of leadership we've got in the UK, do you see there being more harm before you actually have solutions being implemented?
0: So as someone who's just written something quite pessimistic about Britain, I feel a bit optimistic about the leadership change. Andy Burnham was the mayor of Manchester, which has been one of the places that has actually been the exception to the rule of British doom and gloom. And I think that the story that he's able to tell about how he's going to improve things in the country is a compelling one. But I think the fact that Starmer failed really reinforced the idea that neither party knows how to fix it. And I think if Burnham is also unable to do things, at that point, I think that people inevitably turn to Farage and they turn to other parties. And so I think that the stakes are quite high in terms of governance, because I think that what comes after him is not a Labour or a Conservative Prime Minister, it's someone else.
7: As you heard earlier, Idris wrote How Britain Became as Poor as Mississippi for the Atlantic. Miles Bryan read it for Today Explained. Jolie Myers edited Miles. David Tatasciore and Patrick Boyd listened carefully. And Gabriel Dunatob says Count Binface would be a miracle.
8: Why not?
9: The stretch of Highway 550 between Silverton and Ouray takes drivers over Red Mountain Pass at 11,000 feet. Without guardrails on its narrowest sections, the road clings precariously to the edge of plunging cliffs and sees as much as 25 feet of snow each winter. It's terrified many a soul and taken a few. Yet wagon drivers paid to use the road in the late 1800s to get valuable ore from mines to market. When automobiles came along, few believed one could make the trip. But in 1911, a doctor went from Ouray to Ironton in a Model T for a house call. After the road was paved in the 50s, it became a tourist destination. And since then, many travelers have braved the treacherous yet exhilarating 20-mile drive. It's called the Million Dollar Highway. But the awe-inspiring views and bragging rights to driving one of the world's most unforgettable roads are priceless.
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11: It's a tricky dynamic for Blanche. It only takes one Republican on the Senate Judiciary Committee to vote against Blanche to essentially kill the nomination by boxing it up in committee.
12: I'm Michael Barbaro. That's coming up on The Daily from The New York Times.
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14: 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I'm Megan McCarty Carino.
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14: Netflix may be the undisputed king of streaming, but it's facing a new challenge, the so-called sophomore slump. Internal data reported by Bloomberg News show audiences dropping off dramatically for follow-up seasons of successful shows. Series like The Night Agent, Beef, and Avatar: The Last Airbender all lost 50% or more of their original viewers when they returned for season two. To figure out what might be going on and how Netflix could respond, we called up Brandon Katz. He's the Director of Insights and Content Strategy at Greenlight Analytics.
16: Season ones typically can attract a broad pool of people who at least want to sample what's new. Season two typically only gets the people who actually stuck around. Now, that's not the concrete rule every single time, but generally speaking, that's how it goes. And curiosity isn't loyalty. Netflix is incredibly good at getting people to press play. Their homepage is the most valuable real estate in all of Hollywood. But the harder, broader challenge is getting people to finish a season and then come back 2 years later, because there's a big difference between initial curiosity and attention and long-term fandom.
14: Okay, you said 2 years later. It seems like Netflix takes a really long time to bring new seasons back to the platform. Why does it take so long?
16: Well, often these are massively expensive, highly scaled shows that simply take a very long time. Sometimes, due to the kind of binge release model and the way Netflix approaches business, they will order a first season, it'll be a hit, and they won't necessarily be immediately ready to turn around production on a season two. But I do think for a lot of big, splashy Netflix dramas, these 2 to 3 year waits are really weighing on the patience and fandom of viewers who just may not care by the time their next installment finally arrives.
14: So does it look like Netflix will be, you know, making any changes to address this?
16: You know, they've always shown a willingness to experiment with things and perhaps change their minds about certain strategies. Netflix said it would never abandon the binge release. And while it hasn't, it has experimented with batch releases for its most popular programming, which in some cases have proven effective, in some cases, not so much. They said they would never do ads. Now they've got ads. They said they would never get into sports. Now they've got sports. So I would never say never for anything on a business run by smart people who are willing to adapt to marketplace conditions as they change. I would venture a guess without knowing absolutely anything that Netflix will try to cut down on the elapsed time between seasons of its biggest shows. I'll venture a guess they will still continue to experiment with elongating releases, such as the most recent season of Bridgerton back earlier this year, to maintain high levels of engagement and low churn for more weeks at a time. But when it comes to their premium programming, I have a feeling you'll continue to see them chase high-profile IP and take gambles on interesting, compelling original voices. Some of it will work, some of it won't. That's the history of entertainment for you right there.
14: That's Brandon Katz at Greenlight Analytics. Jesus Alvarado produced this episode. I'm Megan McCarty Carino, and that's Marketplace Tech. This is APM.
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0: 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Stay up to date with CPR News at cpr.org/wildfires.
1: From the New York Times, I'm Michael Barbaro. This is The Daily. To be confirmed as the next Attorney General, Todd Blanche must convince members of the U.S. Senate that despite how political the Department of Justice has now become, it would be even worse without him at the top. Today, as his confirmation hearings begin, my colleague Glenn Thrush recounts the unlikely story of how Blanche became Trump's legal enforcer. It's Wednesday, July 15th.
2: Hey, Glenn.
3: Hello.
2: Glenn, in a few hours, Wednesday morning, the Senate Judiciary Committee is scheduled to begin confirmation hearings for President Trump's next pick to be his Attorney General, Todd Blanche. And increasingly, it looks like this hearing is going to be pretty complicated and the outcome genuinely uncertain?
3: We're at a pretty precarious moment for the Department of Justice and for Todd Blanche. Over the past 6 weeks, really at President Trump's prompting, Blanche oversaw the creation of this incredibly controversial and highly unusual $1.8 billion fund to compensate purported victims of Biden and Obama era Justice Department overreach, the J6 defendants, and people who were subject to other investigations. And in late May, the Senate Republicans just had it. They called in Blanche and for about an hour grilled him, lambasted him, told him it was totally unacceptable. So the dynamic here is the Republicans in the Senate have been incredibly skeptical of recent moves that Blanche has made in coordination with Trump. Now, Blanche has spent the better part of a month trying to clean that stuff up, but there are still several members in the Senate and a couple of members on the Senate Judiciary Committee who really have serious, tough questions for him. And this is really a first for someone who is facing cabinet scrutiny.
2: What do you mean a first?
3: We're just in a totally different environment than the first wave of Trump cabinet nominees. They all basically got a pass. There was some tough questioning, but that was a period of time early on when Republicans were just inclined to line up and give the president as much authority as possible. We're long past that. And the gravitational pull of the midterm elections is forcing a lot of these Republicans who had been in line to start raising some serious questions.
2: So let's talk about how Blanche became Trump's pick for Attorney General, how he got onto Trump's radar and became the person he hopes will define the remaining years of the second term when it comes to the Department of Justice. Just tell us the Blanche story.
3: So this is what's perhaps most interesting. There are not a lot of data points in his biography that would have indicated he would have gone down this path. Blanche, from the interviews I've done over the past year and a half, was a pretty vanilla federal prosecutor from the Southern District of New York. Blanche rises through the ranks of that office and, like a lot of these guys, got to midlife and decided he wanted to cash in.
2: Right.
3: So he jumps to a big-time white shoe law firm in 2017 in New York. And at some point in time, Boris Epstein, Donald Trump's longtime legal advisor, connects with Blanche and enlists him to the criminal defense team representing Paul Manafort, Trump's first campaign chairman. And that really throws Blanche into this rotation of Trump criminal defense lawyers. And what's fascinating is in the period after Trump loses in 2020, Blanche had a decision to make at this point in time. He could have cut bait from Trump. It really looked like Trump was a losing cause. But instead, what he did was he insisted on representing Trump at this low ebb moment over the objections of the leadership of his law firm and actually broke from his firm, started his own firm, and threw in his lot with Trump. And like so many of these entrepreneurial characters in Trump's second term, that decision is what really bonded him to Trump. And I think he made a decision that this was a big shot. Not everybody gets an opportunity to represent a former president of the United States. And I think he was willing to risk kind of a pedestrian, successful career in the law to go for the big prize. So the big moment came in the spring of 2023. And when Alvin Bragg, Manhattan District Attorney, indicted Donald Trump on 34 counts. This is the hush money case that involves Stormy Daniels. Mm-hmm. And Blanche just sets about in sort of classic criminal defense lawyer fashion to dismantle the former Trump lawyer, Michael Cohen, demolishing his integrity. So he berates Cohen on the stand and just accuses him of being a flat out liar. And then he reminds Cohen that Cohen had once called Trump a dictator and said that the former president belonged in a cage like an animal. And even though Trump didn't prevail, that kind of fight really impressed the president.
2: Mm-hmm.
3: And Blanche, I am told, while he was respectful to Trump, was also not afraid to express his opinion directly to Trump. I mean, like every relationship with Trump, it's a one-sided relationship. He's an employee, but he was one of those very few people who could truth tell to Trump, who could tell him, no, I am doing this to save you. And it's right around this time that Blanche's embrace of Trump becomes really personal. He switches from having been a Democrat to the Republican Party and moves to Florida, not too far from Trump.
2: But of course, Trump at that time had other big federal cases against him that Blanche is working on.
3: This is what really puts Todd Blanche on the national stage. Trump is indicted on the classified documents case in Florida and his activities around the January 6th attack on the Capitol. Trump is dissatisfied with his initial legal team and he puts Blanche in charge.
4: These cases should not have been charged, period. And any way we can get them dismissed.
3: And from then on, Blanche proves himself to be a manager of this sort of ungainly team of lawyers.
4: And if it's immunity, we're going to get that case dismissed as well. But
3: and he hones in on what people call a stall and brawl strategy.
5: The former president is currently embroiled in several cases. His approach is the same. Delay, delay, delay.
3: Run the clock out to get it as close to the 2024 election as possible. And really write legal briefs almost as if they were Truth Social posts. He fully embraces Trump's argument that he is the victim of a witch hunt. There is no daylight between the two on that issue. The legal argument and the political argument are completely one.
2: And ultimately, they do run out the clock.
3: I mean, it doesn't seem like it's a super sophisticated strategy, but it works. Ultimately, Trump resuscitates his political career, uses these indictments as the fuel for his second successful presidential campaign, and he gets reelected and the cases get thrown out.
2: Right, because as we would all learn during this period, the federal government cannot indict a sitting president, so these cases just fall away.
3: That's right. And all of a sudden, this big bet that Todd Blanche made a couple of years earlier is about to pay off.
2: We'll be right back.
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2: I'm Michael Barbaro. This is The Daily. My colleague, Glenn Thrush, recounts the unlikely story of how Blanche became Trump's legal enforcer. Glenn, talk us through exactly how this bet that Blanche had made to align himself with Trump at Trump's lowest point starts to pay off once Trump is back in the White House.
3: Well, Blanche wants a top job at DOJ. He wants the top job at DOJ. He doesn't get it, but instead he gets the position of Deputy Attorney General, which is probably the most powerful position in Washington that people don't know about. He runs the day-to-day operations of the department, and he's particularly powerful because his boss is so weak. Pam Bondi is a second-choice Attorney General. She's the former AG in Florida, and she's just not prepared for the job. And Blanche winds up having even more power than most deputy attorney generals have. First and foremost, it involves demoting, marginalizing, and flat out firing career staff that they consider to have been part of the Jack Smith investigations and other things that flagged employees as being anti-Trump.
2: Right. They start to fire anyone who touched the classified documents investigation or the January 6th investigation. They start seeking out revenge inside the Department of Justice.
3: Yeah, the first 6 weeks of Blanche's tenure was just this torrent of stories that we wrote about teams being fired. The National Security Division, one of the most important parts of the department, was essentially dismantled. The Public Integrity Unit, which investigates public corruption, was the core of Jack Smith's team, was reduced from 30 to 2 staffers under Blanche's initial leadership. Blanche saw this as a nest of vipers. He imbibed the arguments that he made in court. So he completely reshaped the department and really isolated the attorney general and the politically appointed leadership from the rest of the building. So he creates this environment straight out of the box. And basically what his job quickly evolves into is fielding these demands from the White House and from MAGA folks outside of the building to go after Trump's enemies or people who have gone after Republicans in the past, or to protect people who they perceived as being persecuted by the Biden administration. And Blanche has to curate these things. And this is where things get really hairy. And Blanche occupies this middle role where he is, in the broad sense, committed both publicly and privately to executing Trump's desire to investigate these people, while at the same time putting on his hat as a prosecutor, deferring to his own experience and to some extent deferring to the career staff and determining what moves are legal, what moves are practical, and what can't be done. And very quickly, Blanche falls into a pattern of essentially acting as an advisor to Trump, of saying, you could try to do this legally, but your chances of succeeding in court are minimal. And the biggest example of this, the one that still looms large over the department, was the decision to prosecute Letitia James, the New York State Attorney General, and James Comey, the former FBI director, on various charges in Northern Virginia. Blanche advises the president and the president's staff that this is not a good idea. Blanche tells the president, look, you could do this, I'm not saying that it is outside of your authority to do, but that your chances of succeeding with the jury, grand jury in Virginia are very low, and your chances of getting an actual conviction are practically zero.
2: Right, and he would know because he's a former criminal defense attorney. We should probably note there has in the past been a huge amount of independence and respect for the Department of Justice as a basically independent body within the executive branch.
3: Exactly. We've had powerful attorneys general, but this is an entirely different situation. So this view that Trump has of the Justice Department being an extension of his will and Blanche's essential acquiescence to that model are completely new in terms of the annals of the department. And Michael, we have not even talked about the Jeffrey Epstein files yet. But look, I think his big selling point to Republicans is some version of, I am the least bad option you could possibly have. Mm. As Deputy Attorney General and as Acting Attorney General for the past couple of months, forget my public statements, quietly behind the scenes, I'm working the phones, I'm keeping a lot of really bad things from happening.
2: Well, is there truth to that?
3: I think there is some element of truth to that. He's one of the most ambiguous, hard to pin down characters I've ever covered. Right. He seems different things at different times, I think, because he's a man who's very much in the middle here. He is, for instance, the guy who seems to have talked Donald Trump out of going after Jerome Powell, the former Fed chair, for these excessive renovations at the Fed headquarters. That would have put a major, major wedge between Trump and Senate Republicans who did not want to see that kind of destabilization.
2: Right. And ultimately, Trump drops that investigation, but he did start it.
3: Exactly. And inside the department, I think probably one of the most interesting dynamics has been Blanche's conflict with a character by the name of Ed Martin, who was inserted by the White House into the Justice Department to run this so-called anti-weaponization working group, which was created essentially to investigate all these grievances that MAGA and Trump had about the Biden administration. They were looking into prosecution of the J6ers, alleged anti-Christian and anti-Catholic bias, and a whole host of other issues. Martin is a guy who believes in naming and shaming people, but Blanche sidelined Ed Martin. So that, I think, is the biggest data point that Blanche has, in fact, exercised something of a moderating influence.
2: Fascinating.
3: And then, of course, there's the Anti-Weaponization Fund. Mm. Blanche has tried to play something of a moderating role on that one, too, right? He's attempted to walk it back a bit after the political backlash to kind of show Trump that this is not something that is ultimately going to work out for the administration. But then again, you get that contradiction. He could have refused to sign off on it in the first place.
2: Right.
3: A lot of stuff has gotten past him, and there's no question that the department has far less autonomy and independence than at any point in its history.
2: Hmm. So where do things currently stand as Blanche makes the case to Senate Republicans that things could be worse?
3: Well, it's a tricky dynamic for Blanche. It only takes one Republican on the Senate Judiciary Committee to vote against Blanche to essentially kill the nomination by boxing it up in committee. Hmm. And right now, there are a couple of committee members who have expressed some skepticism about Blanche. Right now, I would say the main Republican who could present a serious problem is John Cornyn from Texas, who was ousted in his primary and really has nothing left to lose.
2: Right, because Trump is the reason he got ousted. Trump turned against him because Cornyn was insufficiently enthusiastic in endorsing him in 2024.
3: And Cornyn is a guy with a center of gravity. He is a senator with a capital S, right? And he was very, very hostile to the notion of the creation of the Anti-Weaponization Fund. But more to the point, there was a second deal signed by Blanche that would essentially grant immunity to Donald Trump and his family for tax investigations. And that appears to be a big sticking point for John Cornyn, who has refused to commit to supporting Blanche prior to the hearing, and he's refused to even say that he's leaning towards Blanche. That could prove to be a very big problem for Blanche if he can't resolve that issue.
2: Right, because that's something that Blanche has not backed down from. Unlike the weaponization fund, where Blanche concedes this isn't going to happen, maybe it wasn't a good idea, he has never backed away from this IRS immunity deal.
3: That's right, because Trump really cares about this.
2: Mm-hmm.
3: And if he gets out of the committee, he still has to get confirmed by the larger Senate. And, you know, that'll happen a month, month and a half from now. Dynamics are shifting really, really fast. And there are a couple of other senators who could be no votes. Cassidy, another lame duck senator from Louisiana, has shown an inclination to buck the administration. And then you get Lisa Murkowski in Alaska, who is very independent and very critical of the Trump administration. She's also been noncommittal. So there's a lot of game here left to play. So under the general guidelines and the law, Blanche can remain pretty much indefinitely as acting attorney general until Donald Trump leaves office.
2: Hmm.
3: But that said, it is very important to Todd Blanche personally to get to the apex of this organization through a Senate confirmation.
2: Hmm. So the final payoff for Blanche is Senate confirmation and all the things he has to do to keep the president happy may make it very hard for him to get these Senate Republicans to give him that final payoff. That's the central tension of being the attorney general in Trump's second term.
3: You know, and that's the big paradox. What Blanche has had to do to get this nomination, to get Trump's support, might be the very thing that undermines his capacity to be confirmed. Because this is the Justice Department. Even after everything that has happened in the last year and a half, there is the expectation among senators, even Republicans who support Donald Trump, that this department provides a sense of legitimacy, is a bulwark for rule of law, and should not be undermined and degraded in the way that some of these Republicans believe that it already has been.
2: Well, Glenn, thank you very much.
3: Great talking to you.
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11: Acting Attorney General Todd Blanche faces questions from the Senate. His answers determine if senators will back his confirmation. 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
20: Live from NPR News, I'm Giles Snyder. Acting Attorney General Todd Blanche was on Capitol Hill Wednesday facing tough questioning during his confirmation hearing, even from Republicans. Much of the scrutiny focused on a highly controversial fund that would have funneled taxpayer dollars to Trump allies who've been prosecuted for crimes. Here's NPR's Jacqueline Diaz.
21: The nearly $1.8 billion anti-weaponization fund was created earlier this year. It was part of a settlement with Trump to end his lawsuit against the IRS over his leaked tax returns. The fund was killed after bipartisan pushback, but Blanche still faced a ton of questions on it during his hearing. Republican Senator John Cornyn pointed out that Trump has not agreed in writing to officially kill the fund and said the settlement is still technically an enforceable contract. Blanche confirmed that, but said no matter what, the fund is dead.
22: There's no fund, so the results of such litigation, whatever it would be, wouldn't be a revival of the fund.
21: But Cornyn said he is not convinced and that he's not sure he will vote to confirm Blanche. Jacqueline Diaz, NPR News.
20: President Trump's choice to lead the nation's intelligence agencies also on Capitol Hill for his confirmation hearing. Jay Clayton repeatedly clashed with Democrats who asked him over and over about who won the 2020 election. Clayton is a U.S. attorney in Manhattan who issued subpoenas to three New York Times journalists after they reported on security concerns about President Trump's new Air Force One. The Times has filed a court motion to quash the subpoenas. President Trump claimed Wednesday that Iran will be defeated soon.
23: They want to settle so badly. They don't like what we're doing. And they do want to settle. We'll find out whether or not we settle with them or we just finish it off.
20: Trump speaking at the U.S. Army War College in Carlisle, Pennsylvania, a lawyer for an Iranian-American who's been allowed to leave Iran after a year and a half, is giving him credit for her release. 53-year-old Dana Karari had been accused of, but never charged, of espionage. Ukraine's tech-savvy defense minister stepping down. NPR's Joanna Kakissis reports from Kyiv on Ukrainian President Volodymyr Zelensky's latest government reshuffle.
24: Mikhailo Fedorov is 35, a reform-minded innovator. He took over the defense ministry just 6 months ago. Announcing his departure on social media, Fedorov listed more than 20 accomplishments, including the successful drone strike campaign against Russian logistics in occupied Crimea. Ihor Fedirko, who leads the Ukrainian Council of Defense Industry, told NPR that he is sorry to see Fedorov go.
25: One of the faces of the modern and technological war, it's Mikhailo Fedorov.
24: Lawmakers from Zelensky's Servant of the People Party told NPR that Fedorov was removed in part because he clashed with Ukraine's old-school military chief, Oleksandr Sirsky.
20: You're listening to NPR News. California rescuers still searching for three people missing after a boat sank Tuesday afternoon in San Francisco Bay near Alcatraz Island. The boat capsized with 20 family members and friends on board to scatter the ashes of a loved one. 16 people were rescued, but one person died after being pulled from the water. National Weather Service is warning that widespread flooding could remain a threat in the Texas Hill Country through at least Friday. Heavy downpours have been drenching the region this week. Officials say more than 40 people have been rescued from high water, with most of the rescues in Uvalde County. Nearly 60 Texas counties are under a flood watch. Argentina has advanced to the World Cup final after a stunning victory over England. The defending champions beat England in Atlanta, Georgia, 2-1. NPR's Jasmine Garst reports.
26: It was a game for the history books, with both teams playing equally hard and holding each other off until England scored during the second half in minute 55. Argentina then started attacking relentlessly, and as has been their style in recent games, staged a last-minute comeback. Enzo Fernandez scored at minute 85 as the game was nearing the end and equalized. Then, in the final minutes of play, Lautaro Martinez scored a header goal with an assist from superstar Lionel Messi. Argentina will face Spain in the final on Sunday in New Jersey. Spain's team has had a nearly flawless track record during this tournament. Jasmine Garst, NPR News.
20: And I'm Giles Snyder. This is NPR News.
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1: The Trump administration is taking a new approach to a very sticky problem in the U.S., that of student loan debt, all nearly $1.7 trillion of it. The Department of Education has a plan to bring down tuition costs beginning this month. What is that plan? Well, Education Secretary Linda McMahon recently described it to lawmakers at a committee hearing on Capitol Hill.
2: We want to bring down the cost of education.
1: So far, so good, following that. Then she describes this big change to the federal program that loans students money for school.
2: We've put in caps on programs for graduate students and undergraduate students to make sure that we can help reduce the cost and the burden of college.
1: Actually, hold there for a second, because that is the confusing bit for me. I believe she said to, quote, help reduce the burden of college, the plan is to give less money to student borrowers.
3: And that's where I was really intrigued by their logic.
1: This is Corey Turner, covers education for NPR. Every time I run into Corey at the NPR coffee machine, he will tell me something about some new thing happening in education. And then months later, the thing has exploded into a front page story. And that is why I listened to Corey recently when he told me to go check out Secretary McMahon's tuition fighting plan. So that plan basically is starting July 1st, if you want to get a graduate degree in most fields, the Department of Education, the biggest lender for student loans, is saying that they're only going to give you about $21,000 a year. That is the cap. If your tuition costs more than that, well, sorry, the Ed Department is not lending extra to cover it.
3: The administration's logic is based on this sort of old idea, and that is that if there's a lot of federal student aid floating around in the higher education marketplace, colleges have no incentive to lower their prices. Mm-hmm. And so if they cap federal student loans specifically for graduate students, then the hope is colleges and universities all over the country will have no choice but to then lower their prices.
4: I have many follow-up questions.
3: Yeah, so it sounds logical. The question is it actually true?
1: Hello and welcome to Planet Money. I'm Kenny Malone.
3: And I'm Corey Turner.
1: And Corey, I believe you have now called basically anyone who has had a hand in trying to study whether or not this proposal stands a chance to work.
3: That's right.
1: Today on the show, Corey tells us what he's found and tells us the roots of this less money, less tuition problems. Is that what they're calling it?
3: Lower loans, lower prices? I don't know.
1: It might need workshopped. Whatever the name of this is, the roots of this particular solution.
5: 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This is NPR.
1: So we're going to bring college prices down. That's what we're about to do today?
3: Yeah, I'm excited. College prices, look out. You're going down.
1: Today, we have invited NPR's Corey Turner over to our Planet Money house because big things that may affect you, that may affect your kids, your higher ed dreams, they are happening.
3: There's a consensus that there's a problem with the size of federal student loan debt in America. The question is, how do we fix the problem moving forward?
1: Give less money out.
3: Give less money out. That is their proposal. And so
1: May I ask before we address that, is the problem the money is being given out or that the money is needed, that college is so expensive?
3: Why would you ask such a Gordian knot of a question?
1: I see. Okay. For the rest of the episode, we will try to untie that knot to understand what problem the Trump Department of Education is trying to fix specifically, why they think less money is the right approach, and simply, will it all work? But first, something we must address.
3: The administration's plan, I mean, they will affect some loans for undergrads through a program that lets parents borrow for their kids. But really, what we're talking about here, the huge change is not about undergrad. It's all about grad school.
1: And like what? Well, prepare to have your mind blown.
3: So here's the weird thing. So the cost of undergraduate college is not rising.
4: What?
3: The net price of undergraduate four-year programs has been stagnant for roughly 10 years.
4: Why, Corey, then, whenever I run, like,
3: I know,
4: calculations for how much I'm supposed to save for my very young children for college, it's like, oh, you might need millions of dollars. Why are people telling me that?
3: Well, so there is a chasmic difference between sticker price and net price.
4: Uh-huh. Got it. Sticker net price is what people actually pay.
3: Exactly. Sticker price has been rising steadily for a long time.
4: Okay. Send all your emails to Corey, but college net cost has not risen nearly as much as you may think.
3: Undergraduate college net cost, net,
4: yes.
3: Net, not sticker, net, has not budged much.
4: Corey says schools advertise eye-popping tuition rates, but after financial aid and scholarships, the amount that families actually end up paying for undergrad really has not been changing. That may be different if you're wealthy and you're not getting financial aid, but generally, yeah, grad school is the place where net tuition has really ballooned out of control.
3: That's exactly right. Whenever people like me talk about the $1.7 trillion federal student loan portfolio,
4: yes,
3: a huge chunk of that is actually grad school debt.
4: What?
3: It's fewer borrowers than undergraduate borrowers, but the debt itself, so much of it is actually graduate school debt.
4: Well, let's fix that problem then, shall we?
3: Here we go.
4: All right. So the Trump administration's fix for this problem of ballooning grad school tuition, their idea of capping how much students can borrow, it's important to understand that it is just the latest move in what's been a decades-long back and forth over how much to loan students. Caps on how much grad students could borrow from the government were first imposed back in the late 60s. Then in 2006, 20 years ago, the Department of Education swung the other way and started offering unlimited loans, which lasted until this month. And now the Department of Ed is dismantling that unlimited loan program, and we're going back to the caps. These new caps are just shy of $21,000 per year for most kinds of grad programs. For more expensive programs like medicine and law school, there is a higher cap. And this idea that caps on student borrowing could actually bring down the cost of tuition, it's been around for a long time. Corey told me that Linda McMahon's Department of Ed, they did not invent this theory, this idea. Where does the story of this idea begin?
3: It begins on February 18th, 1987.
4: I didn't expect a specific date, I will say.
3: It was a dark
4: and
3: stormy night.
4: I'm checking.
3: No, actually, I don't know what the weather was on February 18th, 1987, but
4: in what city?
3: New York, because
4: here, let me look at it. I will say, generally drizzly and hazy in New York City on that day. Yes, okay.
3: On that date was published an opinion piece by the New York Times, written by Linda McMahon's equivalent, the education secretary under then President Ronald Reagan. All right.
4: Okay.
3: And this opinion piece,
4: Ronald Reagan's Linda McMahon. Got
3: yes, exactly. William Bennett, Bill Bennett. And the opinion piece, the title says it all. He called it Our Greedy Colleges. All right.
4: Oh, okay. Do we have this op-ed?
3: Yeah, we do.
4: Okay. Let's pull this up and just see.
3: Okay. Quote, many of our colleges are at it again. They have begun to unveil tuition increases that far outstrip the inflation rate. Next year, tuition is expected to rise 6% to 8%. He argued that increases in federal student aid, quote, have enabled colleges and universities blithely to raise their tuitions, confident that federal loan subsidies would help cushion the increase.
4: Okay, we should pause there. So that's the whole argument.
3: Yeah. And in fact, this idea really took hold, and economists dubbed it the Bennett hypothesis.
4: Okay. Now, I will say, this does not sound on its face preposterous to me.
3: No. No, I don't think it does either.
4: Yeah. So where my brain goes immediately is, we cover the Federal Reserve. They are responsible for keeping inflation at around 2%. And when they are worried about prices increasing across the economy, what do? Well, they make it harder to borrow money. And so I don't know, is the DOE to some degree not sort of running monetary policy for one product essentially, which is college? And so if they make it harder to borrow money, would that not be the way to fight inflation?
3: Well, Kenny, I will leave the monetary policy to you. But I will say it sounds logical. And I think that's why the Bennett hypothesis persists to this day as a kind of popular idea. The question is it actually true?
4: Right. When the Bennett hypothesis was hypothesized, it was exactly that, an untested assumption.
3: Yeah, there was no real way to test it until 2006, because that's when lawmakers decided to, really kind of do the opposite of what Bennett was saying. They decided grad students needed more money, you know, not just for tuition, but for things like rent and food and books, a laptop, while they pursued their degrees. So they enacted the Grad Plus Loan Program, which was the program that allowed unlimited borrowing for tuition plus all that other stuff. And that move, even though it was, again, likely the opposite of what Ben had in mind, it allowed us to test the Bennett hypothesis.
4: Right. It provided exactly the kind of data that you would need to study whether easy access to unprecedented amounts of student loans would indeed result in, how did Bennett put it? Yes, quote, colleges and universities blithely raising tuitions to sop up more and more of the money.
3: Which is why I ended up calling about half a dozen economists and higher education experts.
4: Corey had a simple question for all these experts. Is that theory bunk or not? I mean, what do we know for sure at this point about the Bennett hypothesis?
3: So I pored over these studies by lots of different researchers over the past 20 years about how Grad Plus affected students. I'm going to start with the study that everybody I talked to told me I needed to start with, that is most often cited by Republicans when they say, no, really, this will work.
4: Okay.
3: So this research was done in Texas, and it was specifically focused on the creation of the Grad Plus program in 2006, where graduate school borrowers suddenly went from having capped loans to essentially being able to borrow as much money to cover tuition and fees as they needed.
4: So what was the effect of that easy federal money? Well, Corey got on Zoom and chatted with one of the authors of that study.
3: His name is Jeff Denning.
6: I am an economist and a professor at the University of Texas at Austin.
3: So what Denning said was they specifically wanted to look at when borrowers were suddenly able to take out a lot more in loans from the federal government, what effect did that have on colleges' prices in Texas?
6: Did it increase the price that colleges were charging for their graduate programs?
4: It's like the perfect natural experiment if you want to test the Bennett hypothesis.
3: Yeah. It is the perfect natural experiment. So Denning and his colleagues poured through tons of administrative data from graduate programs all over Texas. And they looked at student-level details like enrollment, graduation rates, financial aid. And what they found is really interesting.
6: And the short answer is that we found that the price did go up.
7: Was it like meaningfully up? A little
6: yes.
7: bit up? Like, how would you characterize it?
6: Meaningfully up. I would say a meaningful increase in the price.
3: Denning told me that for every additional dollar that students received overall in loans, graduate schools increased their prices by 64 cents.
6: Two-thirds of a dollar, something like that.
3: And Denning and his colleagues say that this is a causal relationship, that their study found because the students could borrow more, many schools were indeed charging more.
4: That's what that study found.
3: Mm-hmm.
4: So just in Texas.
3: Just in Texas.
4: But meaningfully
3: increased prices.
4: Okay. So, great. Bennett hypothesis true.
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4: Or many schools were indeed charging more. 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Problem solved.
3: Not so fast, Kenny.
4: Yes, yes.

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1: I did research looking at business, medical, and law schools across the country.
2: So what was the impact of limitless borrowing on traditionally pretty expensive graduate school programs? And what he found?
1: I did not find evidence.
2: Quote, I did not find evidence of the Bennett hypothesis, meaning no evidence that there's a direct connection between student loans and tuition prices.
1: There's some evidence in favor, particularly at for-profit colleges.
2: But he says it's based on a kind of cynical understanding of graduate school. Basically, that the Bennett hypothesis is a logical conclusion if you're only looking at certain types of schools.
1: It's a logical conclusion if you think that these graduate programs are massive profit centers. And some programs, fields like business, can be quite profitable. But other fields, for example, medical school, is wildly unprofitable.
2: And Kelchin's point is there are a lot of graduate fields of study that aren't that profitable because they are so expensive for the schools to offer.
1: It can take $1 million of resources to produce one medical degree. So limiting borrowing is not going to reduce that cost.
2: You know, the labs, all of the different services they have to provide to students. And you can imagine the schools are operating on a relatively thin margin.
1: Even if we assume that institutions raised prices when loans became available, it doesn't mean that they have the space to move in the opposite direction.
2: Part of what Kelchin is saying is the reason these programs are expensive for students is they're expensive for the schools. So it's not so easy for them to cut prices. It's not that they're hugely inflated. I mean, some are, but not all of them.
3: Okay, so mixed conclusions on whether and when the Bennett hypothesis is correct, meaning the evidence linking how much people can borrow to how much grad schools charge for tuition depends on lots of things. But Corey also talked to some other researchers about this new Trump administration plan, which restores the idea of loan caps from 20 years ago. And actually, the loans end up being even more limited than before because they don't take 20 years of inflation into account. So we asked Corey, like, how do the people you talked to think this move is going to play out?
2: So I talked to Preston Cooper at the conservative-leaning American Enterprise Institute.
4: So I think, you know, going forward, it's important to remember that the new loan limits are still relatively high and that actually most students are already borrowing within the new loan limits.
2: These new loan caps are probably only going to affect about 30% of grad school borrowers because the vast majority of folks, Cooper says, are right now borrowing within the new loan limits.
3: Oh, that's interesting.
2: Yeah, and his point is that the point of these new loan caps is basically to put downward tuition pressure on some of the most expensive schools out there, including, by the way, some pretty elite name brand schools. One analysis from the Peer Center found that the two schools at the top of this list with the most affected borrowers are NYU and USC.
4: If students don't go to that absurdly priced university and instead choose a more reasonably priced institution for the same basic degree path, that creates a lot of pressure on the high-priced institutions to actually do something to lower their prices.
2: He's put together some fascinating scatter plots that show, say, like a master's in social work and all of the programs in the United States that offer a master's in social work. And you can see he maps where the new loan limits are, and the vast majority of programs fall within the limits. But then there are some quite well-known and respected schools who, for one reason or another, are charging two or three times as much for the same degree that you could get at a public university next door.
3: Huh.
4: So, yes, I don't want to promise that in the first year where everybody's going to slash their costs and, you know, it's going to be great. But I do think that this is going to create, you know, some pressure over time, whether that's through students choosing cheaper institutions or through institutions realizing that they can't just raise the price every year and pass it along to students through the federal loan program. This is going to create some real pressure for cost control in the medium run.
2: So in the next couple of years,

0: Here's the Bennett hypothesis. Could maybe lower tuition sometimes at some places? The experts I talked to pretty much agreed on that. Mm-hmm. Robert Kelchin at the University of Tennessee, he told me he expects to see at most a small decrease in tuition.
1: Students may become a bit more price sensitive, shop institutions a little bit more.
0: And then Jeff Denning, who was one of the researchers on that Texas study, again, that is most often used by Republicans to justify this move, he told me it's possible we'll see price cuts.
2: It's not out of the realm of possibilities that prices would reduce.
0: And a handful of schools have already said, in response to this new program, they're going to lower their prices because they know students can't borrow as much.
2: There will be less federal aid available. But the question is, how will the private market respond? How will students respond? You know, I don't have a crystal ball. I wish I did.
3: So no one has a true crystal ball as to how much, if at all, these caps will bring down the price of grad school. But Corey, how do we think students will respond to this? Do we know that?
0: So, Kenny, one of the folks I talked to is another friend of the show, friend of my beat.
3: A regular Corey Turner contributor.
0: Corey Turner contributor. Her name is Dominique Baker. She's an associate professor of education and public policy at the University of Delaware. And she mm-hmm. told me that there's really robust evidence around what happens when you cut financial aid for students. And she said one of the things that most often happens is people just stop enrolling.
4: When you cap financial aid, like a student loan, but don't provide some commensurate type of grant or scholarship to help, the number one thing that happens is that students stop going to college. And that is consistent across the research literature.
0: And Baker says, though we're not sure, that's likely going to be true for grad students too. They're either going to leave school or turn to a private lender to try to get a loan. And Robert Kelchin was also telling me students are scrambling right now to figure out how to pay for school this year.
1: Can they find money of their own? Can they go to the private market and find a loan? Universities are trying to figure out how many students are willing to attend if they have to find money from a source other than the federal government.
0: So you've got lower income borrowers. What are they going to do? I mean, you could say, well, they'll go to the private student loan market. But the private student loan market is not what it used to be. And that's because it used to be a key source of borrowing for students. Lots of people leaned on it. But when federal grad loans became unlimited 20 years ago, there was this mass exodus out of private loans into the federal system. So there was little reason for students to take out private loans. And so the private industry shrank. And now it could be way harder to get a private loan if you're a lower income borrower with, you know, let's just say a short credit history or maybe a suboptimal credit history. You might not be able to get a private loan.
3: Well, let me, if I put my sort of ruthless economic theory hat on here, that is what it looks like when demand for a product drops, right? It's fewer people enrolling means fewer people are asking for a college degree, or in this case, a graduate degree. And in theory, is that not the signal that is meant to be sent to these grad programs? You're too expensive. People are not going to enroll.
0: Yeah, I think there's some truth to that, Kenny. And I also think that's not a bad message to send. I think it's reasonable to tell those schools, we're going to make this money harder to come by for borrowers because we don't think you're giving them a good return on their investment.
3: Right.
0: And since they're borrowing taxpayer dollars, you know, the message to these schools is, we're done. We're not going to lend unlimited money.
3: I guess the cruel thing about this particular message to send is that you must use people who want a degree as the messenger. Not that I have a better way to send the message.
0: Well, I don't know if this metaphor is apt, but the way my brain keeps thinking of it is as a game of chicken. I mm-hmm. feel like the Trump administration is playing chicken with schools.
3: The game of chicken is the administration saying, get your prices down or else we're not going to use taxpayer-backed loans to send people to your program.
0: Get your prices down or we're going to make it so that you have a hard time filling your enrollment.
3: Mm-hmm.
0: And the trick there is that it's really the borrowers who are the ones having to make those hard choices.
3: Does anybody have a better idea for how to get grad school costs down?
0: No.
3: Yeah.
0: I mean, well, there one proposal I've heard from folks is like make the lending program more supple. You know, lend borrowers what is appropriate for their field of study.
3: Okay.
0: And one of the things the department is also doing, which Republicans created in their One Big Beautiful Bill, is they're implementing a brand new what's called a do no harm provision, where all college programs are going to be evaluated on the return on investment to their borrowers. So like if a college program, if its graduates don't end up earning more than a high school graduate who didn't go to college, that college program is going to lose access to federal loans entirely.
3: Entirely?
0: Entirely.
3: So do you even call that a cap? Is this just
0: no, I call it a death sentence.
3: Right. Well, I suppose some might say that that is a pretty severe incentive to make sure there's a return on your degree.
0: Yeah.
3: All right, Corey Turner, thank you very much.
0: Kenny Malone, I appreciate you asking me on.
3: By the way, there are a bunch of student loan changes taking effect this month. Corey has a big digital story on the NPR website with a choose-your-own-adventure component. So I recommend playing it through multiple times. Choose all of the adventures. Corey is also over on our sibling podcast, The Indicator, talking about all of those changes.
0: I'm Corey Turner.
3: I'm Kenny Malone. Thanks for listening. So, Guy Raz, you are here to tell us what's coming up on How I Built This.
5: Yes, indeed. Thank you, Kenny. So today we're taking questions on the advice line where up-and-coming entrepreneurs calling for help with their businesses. And to help me answer their questions today, I'm joined by Shazi Visram. She's the founder of the baby food company Happy Family Organics. 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
6: We have to innovate, and we have to create better materials, and we have to make those materials without the use of these chemicals and other things that we've relied on for so many years.
5: Stick around after the break for How I Built This.
7: The Blue River runs through the town of Breckenridge, though for most of the 20th century, you might not have known it. Beginning in the late 1800s, the mining industry built and sustained Breckenridge. The last stage of that left the Blue mostly hidden. The river bottom was dredged up, the gold sifted out, and the tailings deposited in piles along the banks. It was lucrative, but destructive. When the last phase of mining ended in the 1940s, Breckenridge had rock piles two stories high and an uncertain future. But a new boom came in the 1960s with skiing. A couple decades later, Breck dedicated itself to bringing back the Blue River Valley. The riverbed was restored, soil brought in to help plants and animals reestablish themselves along the banks. Today, Breckenridge has a running river again, plus green space and the Riverwalk Center, home to arts all year long, and the National Repertory Orchestra in the summers.
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5: 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She's the founder of the baby food company Happy Family Organics and more recently, a new baby products company, Healthy Baby. Shazi, it's great to have you back on the show.
6: That's so fun to be here, Guy. So nice to see you.
5: It's great to see you. And you were first on the show back in January of 2020. And as always, to anyone listening, we'll put a link to it in the show notes. It's a great episode. You started Happy Family Organics around 2003 when you realized it was really hard for parents to find good tasting organic baby food. And you became an advocate for improving nutrition and how children are fed in the U.S. And then about a decade after launching the company, you sold it. Mm-hmm. And right around that time, your son was diagnosed with progressive autism. And since we last spoke, I know you've started another company for new parents and their young children. It's called Healthy Baby. Tell us a little bit more about it.
6: Yeah, well, I think along my journey and knowing so much about creating products for babies, I've learned that with autism and developmental health, there's just so much we can do to create a better environment for our growing babies. I think that as we are evolving as a society, we've been putting things into our bodies that weren't originally meant to be there. And so, Healthy Baby is a brand that creates the healthiest, safest, high-performing products for new families. Our diapers are kind of world-class, really high-quality, high-performing, made with no chemicals of harm, which in today's world, there are so many that can actually harm your baby's nervous system.
5: Yeah. I mean, what you're talking about, of course, there is a lot of momentum behind this. I remember when my wife was pregnant with our first child, in 2008, people were just starting to talk about BPA, at that time. Mm. Now it's so mainstream. And I mean, the offerings haven't fully matched the momentum, right? And so I guess that's the sort of the thinking behind Healthy Baby, which is, you could develop a line of products that people can just trust. They don't even have to think about it. They know that all these things are not in their VOCs and parabens and phthalates and all those,
6: Sounds crazy, but yeah, we have to innovate and we have to create better materials and we have to make those materials without the use of these chemicals and other things that we've relied on for so many years. I mean, and I love being innovative. It's like a cool way to use design and new fabrics and new materials and find a better way to make something because you care and also because it needs to work.
5: Yeah, absolutely. Shazi, I think we should take advantage of your expertise and experience and bring on some callers and see if we can help them out. What do you say? You ready?
6: I'm always ready.
5: All right. Let's bring in our first caller. Welcome to the Advice Line. Tell us your name, where you're calling from, and a little bit about your business.
10: Hi, I'm Rachel. I'm calling from the greater Philadelphia area. I'm the co-founder and CEO of Sprinkle Bites, and we make the world's first protein sprinkles in a single-serve packet.
5: Wow. Okay. Welcome to the show, Rachel. I love that. Protein is king. Protein has exploded. It's protein water, protein gummies, protein. So protein sprinkles, like sprinkles you put on ice cream.
10: Yep. Like Jimmy's.
5: Like Jimmy's. Right. And
6: Jimmy's.
5: And are they just the chocolate and then the colored ones, like the candy colored ones?
10: Right now we just have chocolate and blueberry.
5: And blueberry. Okay, cool. Oh yeah. A lot of questions for you. How did this idea come about? I mean, you can put protein in almost anything, but sprinkles, who knew?
10: Well, my co-founder and I are both full-time working moms, and we only get about 2 hours a day with our children. And we don't want to spend those 2 hours fighting with them and negotiating with them on what to eat. And we just wanted to be happier with them in the little time that we had. So Nicole came up with this idea around sprinkles because she's Dutch. And in the Netherlands, they eat 30 million pounds of sprinkles a year. And they eat it on toast for breakfast. So we thought, well, why don't we use that as the Trojan horse and sneak in some function and protein and fill them up if they love eating sprinkles so much?
5: So this is something that I think a lot of people in the United States would find really weird. Also in Australia. Mm-hmm. They take bread and they spread it with butter and put sprinkles on. It's called fairy bread. And I guess in the Netherlands, they put chocolate sprinkles on bread. And that's breakfast. So that's a thing, right? That's a thing. And that was sort of the inspiration behind starting this?
10: Exactly. If we can make sprinkles mainstream here in the States, it has to have a better for you, angle to it.
5: Got it. Okay. Before we dive in further, what is your question for us?
10: Should we consider private labeling to allow a larger retailer or larger brand establish our category of functional sprinkles on shelf and educate the consumers for us, since that can be costly when you're trying to disrupt something and create a new category. And then Sprinkle Bites enters as the premium brand on shelf later on.
11: All right, whether to enter private labeling. All right, I want to bring you on, Shazi. Thoughts, ideas, questions for Rachel?
12: Wow, so much. Do they taste good? I kind of want to try it and see if it works on my daughter. Well, I think your question is a solid one. And I would just remind you that anybody who has a private label brand or any retailer, they're typically, private label is typically a mass manufactured version of something they know that already sells well. You know, I feel like that's a lot of work to build someone else's potential business that might or might not care or keep it, whereas you're really invested in your sprinkles being the sprinkles.
11: It's early days, but do you have any information about who's buying? Because, oftentimes people start brands and they think, I'm selling this to people like me, right? You're probably thinking, oh, we're going to sell to moms and their kids are going to have. Do you know if that's who's buying the product?
10: Most of them are moms between the ages 28 and 45. With young kids. The other surprise are bodybuilders and fitness communities, which we did not think would love a packet of 5 grams of protein. We thought they want more than that, right? But the reality is every little bit counts.
11: You're using, I look at your ingredients, you're using monk fruit and erythritol as sweeteners that does not spike insulin. Whole Foods sells it. So there, I don't think Whole Foods sells things with allulose, but they do sell things with erythritol. And so it has a high sweetness level, tastes good, but it doesn't have the same impact on blood sugar.
10: Correct. We wanted to come out first with our MVP being sugar-free. Diabetes is on the rise. We really wanted kids with diabetes to also enjoy sprinkles.
11: All right, so you're sort of trying to figure out whether it makes sense. I agree with Shazi in general, but disagree also. Because look, there are obvious pros to doing a private label. You're going to get immediate volume,
10: yep.
11: Right? It's cash. It's money right away. It's predictable. Okay, the downside is, you then introduce your brand after people are buying, the Trader Joe's protein sprinkles, right? Or the Target brand. And they're like, oh, well, this one's cheaper.
10: Yeah.
12: Well, so you're right, Guy, in the one sense that if you were able to find a private label contractor that wants a certain amount from you and you don't ever expect to be on shelf next to them, that could be a differentiating strategy. I'm almost thinking, sort of launching it at Safeway, but selling it at Whole Foods and Amazon. I could see that it being two separate brands. I could see that sort of working. But just, to me, it seems like there's so much educating to do. What we ended up doing with our business, and I think why it became much more successful, is that we created an easier version of organic, to consume something organic easier, right. And it made it more convenient. And it was already something somebody wanted and we weren't trying to change their behavior. So, I do think that if you have someone that can order and create additional cash flow for you, it's probably worth considering it. But then at the same token, I wouldn't take the gas off of the educating.
11: Here's my idea. I got an idea. So, yeah. All right. How about, instead of thinking about private label, which again, it's tempting because it's cash in hand, but it can really bite you in the butt, in the next year or two or three or five. What about looking at brands that are in protein that you could mix this in with? Like Chobani has a protein yogurt. I mean, it's not easy to work with them because they're huge and you guys are tiny, but who knows? I mean, they might say, hey, you know what? This is interesting. You get 20 grams of protein in a Chobani yogurt, but you get a little packet of sprinkles, and that's another 5 grams of protein. Just 25 grams of protein, bam, that could be interesting. I would really see if you can lean in on that. And the other thing, and this is a totally out there idea, but I don't think it's actually out there, too out there. You could call this a protein and fiber sprinkles. You could add chicory root powder to it. and instantly you've got fiber and protein in your yogurt.
10: Yep. Our vision is to sneak in the function, have sprinkles be the Trojan horse. So yes, we have fiber added into sprinkles. We have superfoods in the sprinkles. We have different functionalities.
11: Spinach powder or whatever,
10: It's amazing. Our matcha vanilla coming out soon. Chobani, it would be so cool. They do co-brand. And that would give us the credibility and trust as well, which is so important. So that's part of our growth strategy.
11: Protein pints. There's a protein brand of ice cream out there. And it's just starting now. Mm-hmm. Makes perfect sense. It's easy. Mm-hmm. You can shove a lot of protein in something that's basically cream, milk, and eggs, right? Mm-hmm. So, Shazi, any last thoughts before we send Rachel off with her marching orders?
12: You know, I'm excited to see you break through. And we'll be looking for it at Thrive.
11: Sprinkle Bites. Rachel Kane, thanks for calling in. Good luck.
10: Thank you.
11: All right, we're going to take a quick break, but we'll be right back with another caller. Stay with us. I'm Guy Raz, and you're listening to The Advice Line right here on How I Built This.
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1: Welcome back to How I Built This. I'm Guy Raz. Today, I'm taking your calls with Shazi Visram, founder of Happy Family Organics and Healthy Baby. So Shazi, let's get back into it and take another call.
2: Fantastic.
3: Hi there. My name is Andrew Graff. I'm calling in today from Laguna Beach, California. I have worked on creating a pleasantly scented soil additive, a product that you can add to your soil. And when you water it, it releases a pleasant scent while also providing nutrients to your plant.
1: Cool. All right. Welcome to the show, Andrew. So explain. These are, it's a additive.
3: Right. It comes in a pellet form.
1: Okay.
3: And you apply it to your indoor or outdoor plant.
1: You mix it with the soil, or you just sprinkle it on top?
3: Just sprinkle it on top, okay. On the top of the soil. Right. And when you water it, it breaks down the biopolymer, which is made out of chitosan and sodium alginate, ocean-derived, and releases an essential oil. Currently, I have a lavender and lemon eucalyptus scent.
1: And this is because indoor plants, I'm just trying to think about, I've got a bunch of indoor plants. Are they, I can't remember them smelling bad. Do they smell bad?
3: Well, it's not about the plant smelling bad, but almost having a natural diffuser in your house instead of having a plug-in or burning a candle. It's kind of a sensory experience that you're interacting with the plant. That's how I first started it. The idea first came to me while fertilizing my plants, and I thought this could definitely smell better. And then I just went down, you know, the Google rabbit hole to see if there was anything like this. And I couldn't find anything. So I reached out to chemists to help me develop this idea. And, you know, I even worked on obtaining a patent, which I got published. And yeah, so I'm in the early stages right now of, you know, testing it with friends and family and in my own garden, my own outdoor space. I work in residential real estate, and I can tell how the interaction of scent with perception of the environment really matters.
1: Yes. This is why when you walk into like a Williams-Sonoma, they sell their scents. You can buy the Williams-Sonoma scent or the Crate and Barrel scent. It's interesting. And you see this in a lot of stores. Okay. So you're a real estate agent. I love that. And clearly I can now make the connection because you're showing people houses and you're like, and you know, there's all these sensory things and they're in the house and they're always staged. And, but then you've got the scent.
3: Right.
1: So, okay. Before we dive in further, what's your question for us?
3: So I'm at this early stage where I've, you know, worked on with a chemist developing the product. I've worked with a lawyer on obtaining the patent, with the manufacturer making my first batch, and also soil testing as well. All of this is, you know, proving to be costly. And I haven't quite, I have some sales, you know, I bring it to, you know, as a host gift and people end up buying it from me, but it's a very limited amount of sales. And it's it feels like a new category. So I'm trying to figure out how to, if I should work on courting investors or if I should try to prove traction with retail or direct to consumer.
1: Got it. Okay. Shazi, I want to bring you in. You've been in this position before where, you know, you've got a new product and you bring investors. What do you do? Thoughts or questions for Andrew before we dive into his question?
2: It's fascinating to think of olfactory and plants and creating a deeper connection with nature. So I love that. If you're like really in this and you believe and it's your 100% thing, then you have to raise money from investors and you kind of go big or go home, is my feeling.
3: Okay.
2: I don't think you start this one on a bootstrappy, small way, because ultimately you want like Home Depot and you want to be an option at every store that sells gardening supplies, and you want to start in Terrain. And I can just see, you know, I can see it becoming a craze and a phase. And now that you have the patent and the ability to produce it, I would, I'd find a way to test and get it to the place where it's a product that, you know, people are going to love and want. So I don't know, that's my perspective, is that if you want to go big with it, build a brand around it.
1: Yes.
2: And really launch it.
1: Yeah. Andrew, how much have you put in so far to this project?
3: I've put about 30,000 of my own capital into the product so far.
1: And I see on your website, it is for sale now. You can buy it through your website,
3: correct,
1: right?
3: Okay. Yeah.
1: So, but you haven't really officially launched. Is that the thing or what?
3: That's right. I really wanted to prove it worked. I wanted to test it with my friends and family. I sent it off to a soil analytic lab just to make sure that it wasn't going to kill your plant.
1: Yeah.
3: And it's helping them. And, you know, we're going to get more concrete scientific data on that soon. But I guess I kind of had some imposter syndrome and I didn't want to launch because I don't come from this background, a biology background, or I'm not a horticulturist. So I've been kind of nervous about launching this into the public because I just wanted more concrete data behind me before, because I don't feel like I have authority right now on the matter of soil health.
1: Yeah, no, that's interesting. I mean, I think it's worth having somebody who, and clearly I know you worked with somebody who does have that expertise, maybe having somebody talk about how it can actually improve your plants. I think you're way too early to raise money. I mean, unless people want to give you money, right? I just think it's too early. You have to, especially if you want money on your own terms and you want to, you know, maintain as much equity as possible. You've got to really launch it with what you can, and you want to track reorder rates. You mm-hmm. want to see customers posting about it. You want to see meaningful repeat demand.
3: Right.
1: And so we see a huge opportunity here, but I think you do need some data before you can actually get money on
3: right.
1: your terms.
2: It is an opportunity to test and learn your messaging and you'll improve and develop the brand if you're open to testing and learning.
3: Right.
2: And I think there is a really large population of people, especially just the folks who like love EWG, for instance, the Environmental Working Group. If you had the first EWG verified soil additive, that could be like a unique angle because you're also saying, hey, you don't need to buy the candle. There's no plastic. There's no petroleum. There's no so many other things that go into the production of mm-hmm. the plug-in or whatever the case might be. It's a mm-hmm. cleaner alternative. And also to have a fragrance garden is really hard. I've tried, you know, jasmine and all the things to plant, and sometimes I'm lucky, but it'd be nice to have a consistently like beautiful fragrant garden.
3: Mm-hmm. You know, my friends have been using this, and whenever I walk into their house, this whiff of the lemon eucalyptus comes through and I just smile, you know, and it's not overwhelming because I do know that people have, you know, sensitivities. So it's just kind of a pleasant scent that fills the space.
1: Yeah, it's really an interesting idea. And I think you've got something here, but you got to test and learn, Andrew.
2: Mm-hmm. Test and learn, and then call Martha Stewart.
1: Yeah, exactly. Yeah. Plant Amica is the brand. Andrew, good luck. Thanks for calling in, man.
3: Thank you, guys.
1: Yeah, cheers. Shazi, looking back, I mean, you are now in your second startup, and looking back on your time building Happy Family, what do you wish you had known back then? What do you know now that you didn't know when you were first starting out that actually is helpful for you?
2: I think there's a certain sense of earned confidence. But I'm not sure that you can know it without earning it. And I also think that every venture is a new venture, and it's scary when someone expects you to put lightning in a bottle twice. That pressure is still there. You know, it's Happy with such a huge, meaningful, and like momentous success story, and it's difficult to recreate. But of course, I'm committed. But it's I think too, just enjoying where you are in the moment without considering every single outcome actually allows you to enjoy the process. I mean, I'm sure everybody who comes on the show is like, I really miss that time. I miss that time when we were broke. I miss that time when we couldn't pay payroll. I miss the feeling of being so like low and then leveraging your own human creativity to find a way out and win is a really fun thing to do. And I think it's not earned confidence, but it's like a belief in myself that whatever it is, I'm going to figure it out.
1: Yeah.
2: If I care, I'll figure it out.
1: That's Shazi Visram, founder of Happy Family Organics and Healthy Baby. Shazi, thanks so much.
2: It's so fun to be here.
1: Hey, thanks so much for listening to the show this week. 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I'm Guy Raz, and you've been listening to How I Built This.
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7: Hello, welcome to Newsday on the BBC World Service with James Copnall in London and Anne Soy in Nairobi.
8: It's another night of US airstrikes in Iran as the fragile ceasefire in the region continues to deteriorate. Iran's government says a hospital in Ahvaz has to be evacuated.
7: With Iran asserting its control over the Strait of Hormuz and the US attacking an unladen oil tanker as part of its blockade of Iranian shipping, the price of oil is once again soaring.
9: And I am Sara Manai, and I'll bring you the sport. In the second World Cup semi-final, Argentina have defeated England to progress to the final against Spain. Argentina came from behind last night in stoppage time to win 2-1.
7: And as the death toll from the fire at a Bangkok nightclub rises to 33, the government is investigating for possible negligence. First, the latest bulletin of world news.
10: BBC News with Chris Barrow. Hostilities between Iran and the United States are ratcheting up further, with explosions heard right across Iran, and Tehran hitting back with drone strikes against US military facilities in Jordan, Kuwait and Bahrain. In Iraq, too, the Prime Minister Ali al-Zaidi condemned a drone attack that violated the airspace of Erbil in the northern Kurdistan region. Barbara Platt-Usher reports.
11: Iran's top negotiator issued a lengthy statement as the U.S. stepped up its airstrikes. Mohammad Bagher Ghalibaf called the conflict an existential war, emphasizing the importance of maintaining Iran's claim to the Strait of Hormuz by force, if necessary. But he also left the door open to negotiations. The U.S. says it's targeting Iran's ability to threaten shipping in the waterway. But in this latest round of strikes, Iranian media reported that a children's cancer hospital was evacuated after several missiles landed nearby.
10: President Zelensky of Ukraine has sacked his popular defense minister, Mykhailo Fedorov, who'd been in the job just 6 months and was seen as a key figure in the expansion of drone warfare against Russia. The dismissal has been met with stinging criticism. Here's Vitaly Shevchenko.
12: On the face of it, it's a very puzzling decision, because just 2 days ago, Volodymyr Zelensky, the president, he said that the Ukrainian army's position is the best ever. And this is, to a huge extent, thanks to Mykhailo Fedorov, he's greatly increased the role of drones. There's been various leaks and reports and rumors, including that he's being so reform-minded, he's upset too many apple carts by fighting corruption.
10: Russia's state nuclear corporation says the chief engineer at the Russian-controlled Zaporizhia nuclear power plant in Ukraine has been killed by a Ukrainian drone strike near the facility. The UN's nuclear watchdog, the IAEA, said it had been informed of the death and repeated its call for an end to all attacks on or near nuclear sites and their staff. Argentine fans are celebrating and England supporters are in mourning after Argentina beat England 2-1 to book a place in football's World Cup final. They'll play Spain on Sunday. Max, an American fan, gave this assessment.
13: Overall, I think England played well. Argentina played a little dirty, especially for the first 20 minutes or so. I think a goal up, they should have played more defensively. They're fantastic when they drop back and just hold the line. So, yeah, just overall disappointed in how England played. I think that tactically they should have held together a bit more when they were a goal up. I think they should have seen the risk that Argentina posed as a strong attacking team in defensive, but Argentina's loose. They're not super tactically sound, and I think England had the leg up on them in that regard.
10: BBC News. The Trump administration has escalated its trade dispute with Brazil by confirming a new 25% tariff on thousands of Brazilian imports. The US said the move was in response to what it considers unfair Brazilian trade and regulatory policies. Several major imports have been exempted, including coffee, orange juice, beef, and aerospace components. A court in the Italian city of Genoa is set to deliver its verdict on Thursday in a long-running trial linked to the deadly collapse of a road bridge 8 years ago. 57 defendants face charges including manslaughter, endangering transport safety, and falsifying official documents. All deny wrongdoing. A newly designed garden at Britain's Windsor Castle, planted and landscaped to plans created by King Charles, is to open to the public for the first time today. The Venus Garden, located in a usually private area of the famous royal residence, was originally laid out over 200 years ago. Helena Wilkinson has more.
14: On the east side of Windsor Castle is a garden dating back more than 200 years, but has been reshaped by generations of the royal family. During the Second World War, the then Princess Elizabeth and her sister grew vegetables there. Over the past 18 months, the garden has been transformed again, according to the King's plans. The Venus Garden includes colourful flower beds and wildflower meadows created to help wildlife and insects.
10: The world's top golfers have descended on the northwest coast of England for the final major of the year, the Open Championship, which gets underway today at Royal Birkdale just outside Liverpool. The men's world number one and reigning champion, America's Scottie Scheffler, is among the favourites as he seeks to become the first back-to-back winner since 2008. And that's the latest world news from the BBC.
7: Many thanks for the updates. Hello and welcome to Newsday on the BBC World Service. We are live in London with James Cocknell and in Nairobi with me, Anne Soy.
8: Coming up, we'll get the view from Tehran following renewed hostilities between Iran and the US. Also hear from a member of the music band that was performing when a fire broke out at a Bangkok nightclub, killing more than 30 people.
7: Thai authorities have published a preliminary report on the incident. We'll discuss the findings with a fire expert. And in sports, more reactions to Argentina's win over England in the World Cup semis. And Sarah and I will bring us the updates. And we're not rubbing it in, James. Someone in Kenya says that we should raise some M-Pesa that's mobile money for our friends in BBC London, consolation fish and chips. Imagine how difficult it is to do a morning program after the World Cup.
8: That is incredibly generous, although I must say at 6 in the morning London time, fish and chips probably wouldn't quite work for me, but the thought is a beautiful one, so thank you very much for that. You can send in your condolences for me, or in fact a reaction to our very serious stories on the programme too, by WhatsApp or text message. Our number is +44 77 86 20 50 85. There has been a fifth night of US air attacks on Iran as the ceasefire between the two nations looks increasingly irrelevant. Iran has been targeting US allies and bases in the region and threatening to expand attacks to other oil export routes outside of the Gulf. US Department of Defense's CENTCOM, which oversees American military operations in the region, says the US strikes are targeting Iranian military capabilities used to threaten commercial and naval vessels transiting the Strait of Hormuz. Washington has also threatened to target Iranian civilian infrastructure. Speaking at a security conference in Pennsylvania on Wednesday, the US President Donald Trump had this to say.
15: We're doing really well with Iran. The Islamic Republic of Iran is not happy right now. Should have been done 47 years ago. Should have been done at least during the 47-year period. And it wasn't. Other presidents didn't do what was right. They should have done it a long time ago. It would have been much easier. And they want to settle so badly. They don't like what we're doing. And they do want to settle. We'll find out whether or not we settle with them or we just finish it off.
7: Iran's top negotiator and parliamentary speaker, Mohammed Ghalibaf, insists that Tehran has never welcomed war, nor do we now. His words. Back in Washington, questions are mounting. Some U.S. lawmakers are challenging President Trump's decision to deepen military involvement, arguing that there is still no clear long-term strategy. So, what does this renewed military campaign signal? Is it a limited show of force or perhaps the beginning of a wider regional conflict with far-reaching consequences? For more on this, I spoke earlier to Elizabeth Dent, former director for the Gulf and Arabian Peninsula in the office of the U.S. Secretary of Defense.
16: Not only is this the fifth night of strikes on Iran, but it's the third within the last 24 hours. What's very interesting to me is that there was the release of an American citizen earlier this evening, which gave the White House a diplomatic off-ramp. But this latest round of strikes kind of makes the assertion that maybe the White House is not planning to take that off ramp, which is a little concerning. I do think that the ceasefire and the memorandum of understanding are completely nil at this moment in time. And the president is I don't know, maybe discovering that escalation is a little bit easier to start than it is to control. But at some point, he's going to have to accept that it can't achieve every original objective through force alone. And I think at some point he is going to come to that conclusion. But unfortunately, at this moment in time, I think it's really difficult to tell.
7: Why, in your assessment, is this happening? The part of going back to perhaps a military solution?
16: I mean, I think ultimately there was imprecise language within the memorandum of understanding that allowed each country to take away what they wanted to take away from it. And that ended up being two completely different interpretations of a number of different things, but particularly on the Strait of Hormuz. I mean, Iran took away that it had full control of the strait. The United States took away that Iran was opening the strait, and that meant that they could sort of help shuttle ships through, even through the southern Omani route, which the Iranians did not take kindly to. So at the very bottom of this lies the fact that there was imprecise language in the memorandum of understanding and diplomacy that did not yield a document that could actually be upheld for 60 days in order to produce a longer term agreement.
7: So has this war become about the Strait of Hormuz? Because when it started back in February, the stated goals were different.
16: They were. I mean, when it started back in February, if you remember, the president's initial aim was regime change. And, you know, I would think that that has not actually been achieved. But he would say, because he was able to take out Ayatollah Khamenei, that he did achieve that. So, you know, part of it is a difference in perspectives. But certainly, I think where we're seeing this renewed hostilities is at the core of it is the Strait of Hormuz. We are no longer talking to the Iranians about their nuclear program or their missile program or their proxies in the region, which are all the stated reasons that President Trump went to war to begin with. Now it's become about how to keep the Strait of Hormuz open for shipping and for the global economy to resume. So yeah, we've completely changed the narrative on really what this war was about.
7: And where does this leave President Trump, given that both houses have expressed through a vote that they are not in support of him continuing the war without the approval of Congress? And, you know, he's facing a lot of pushback at home, even from his base. Where does it leave him?
16: I think it depends. I mean, just last week, he, or at least the Department of War, submitted a letter to Congress that essentially stated that the 60-day clock could restart because they were renewing hostilities against Iran. So technically, I think, you know, at least according to his administration, they have another 60 days before Congress can actually step in and say, we need to authorize this war. Now, whether or not Congress uses its powers to actually clamp down on this and say, hey, we actually need to be able to authorize it. I think that's to be determined. We haven't seen a lot of that. A lot of news has overtaken some of the return to hostilities here in Iran. I mean, we just had Senator Graham unfortunately pass away. And I think that has really taken up a lot of what's going on in Congress right now. And so, it may very well be that there's a renewed push by both chambers of Congress in order to sort of rein back this war a bit. But we just haven't seen that really get any traction quite yet.
7: As a former director for the Gulf and Arabian Peninsula at the office of the U.S. Secretary of Defense, Elizabeth Dent, speaking to me a little earlier.
8: This is Newsday on the BBC World Service with Anne in Nairobi and James in London. Let me give you a couple of our main headlines. Explosions have been heard across Iran as US forces in the Middle East say they've staged another round of attacks, and Iran has once more been sending missiles to targets in states allied to the Americans. And Ukraine's President Zelensky has sacked his popular defense minister, triggering criticism and some incredulity at a time when Kyiv is taking drone warfare deep into Russia. Now, let's get the sports, the World Cup latest with Sarah Manai.
17: And some bad news for you, James. I am very sorry once again this morning. Yeah. Argentina are through to a second World Cup final in a row after beating England 2-1 in Atlanta last night. The heroes of the night for Argentina, Enzo Fernandez and Lautaro Martinez, who grabbed the winner in the 92nd minute. Yes, in stoppage time again. In stoppage time against Egypt in the round of 16, in extra time against Switzerland in the quarterfinals, and in stoppage time against England in the semis. No country has ever been more clutch in second half stoppage time and extra time than Argentina, who turned late game chaos into their ultimate weapon at this World Cup. Lionel Messi, who provided two assists last night, praised his teammates, saying they proved once again why they are among the best in the world.
18: It's crazy what this group has just achieved once again, reaching a World Cup final. We came from being world champions. We've been the best over the last 4 years. No matter who it hurts or what they say, today, once again, we place ourselves among the two best in the world. And that shows that everything we did is not by chance and that no one gave us anything. Reaching two World Cup finals in a row is no small feat, and this group achieved it. I've never doubted, and I knew that at the very least we would be among the final four, and that this group, when they came together, bring out something special where they don't have it, and the pain goes away, and they get in good physical shape, and they play like they did today, and never stop trying.
17: Now Argentina will take on Spain in the final in New York on Sunday in what could be Lionel Messi's last game with Argentina, in his last attempt maybe to win a back-to-back World Cups. Only seven countries have reached consecutive finals, with only two countries who ever successfully won the tournament back-to-back. It was Italy in the 1930s and Brazil in the late 50s, early 60s. So how was the atmosphere like in Buenos Aires last night after the final whistle? Well, earlier I asked the question to Argentinian journalist Gonzalo Bañez.
19: It was incredible. Really, it was an incredible night here. It was one of those matches that left people almost speechless, for sure. I mean, people felt after the final whistle that was absolutely incredible. Thousands, if not millions of people took the street all across cities, all over the country, to celebrate. Entire families went out together, as well as a group of friends waving Argentine flags and cheering for this group of players, of course, that represent the sense of the national team who have brought so much joy to this country. There was a real sense of happiness and excitement everywhere. Even before kickoff, there was already a sense that this was a huge occasion before, and because of what it means in terms of Argentina against England in the World Cup. And of course, the final match was a surprise and an energy spread all over the street. The way the game definitely unfold, made even more special from any Argentine perspective. It felt like things couldn't have gone any better than it had gone. The manner of the victory made even more memorable. So it was really incredible for people here in Argentina.
17: And there's a lot of excitement this morning, obviously, in Argentina. But we have to mention the controversy this morning. At the end of the game, two Argentine players, Lisandro Martinez and Giovanni Lo Celso, held up a political banner saying Las Malvinas son Argentinas, which means the Falklands are Argentinian. And that's in apparent contravention of FIFA rules. FIFA's stadium code of conduct bans any type of political message in the stadiums. And FIFA hasn't reacted nor commented yet. And from an English perspective, well, the disappointment was big, obviously, last night. Let's hear from the England manager, Thomas Tuchel.
20: We're disappointed. We were so close, but we got too passive after we scored and conceded a lot of chances and could not turn the ball position around. We decided to go to a back five because the gaps were far too open. They won every header. They kept crossing and crossing. So we went to a back five to close the gaps inside and be stronger in the air, because straight after our goal, with no substitution, we just conceded way too many crosses and way too many chances. So we tried to help, but of course the responsibility is on the coach. And if it doesn't go well, it's easy to say that it was wrong. The team gave everything and we were very, very close. I think we deserved to be up 1-0, played one of our better matches, maybe the best match in the circumstances. Team was top. We couldn't bring it over the line. No, in the moment, no regrets. It's not the moment now to analyze the full tournament. We just went out because we lost a crucial match.
17: That was England's manager, Thomas Tuchel, who's being criticized a little bit this morning in England for his tactical choices.
7: Many thanks, Sarah. Now over to business news with Achana Shukla from Mumbai. And we talk about the United States, which will soon have a new $1 gold coin featuring Donald Trump's face on it to celebrate the country's 250 years of independence. So a living president on the currency, Achana, is this even legal?
21: And legality is really the first question that comes to mind, isn't it? Because legally it's not allowed. And, you know, it's been a century since a living president was actually featured on a currency in the United States, and literally has been a taboo, because America has been quite conscious of actions that could reflect it as a monarchy. But that's a debate that is still out. The U.S. Treasury Secretary says it is legal. They are using the 2020 law, which allows for special commemorative currency to be minted. And that's what they're going ahead with. They also released the design that will feature, you know, Trump's full face image on the front next to the words "In God We Trust" and the 1776-2026 inscription commemorating the 250 years of independence. And the production is beginning, is what the Treasury Secretary said. Just one quick bit, that there is supposed to be a review by a bipartisan committee on the design and on this proposal, which is still pending. So we'll have to wait and see what happens on that. But this is really going forward with what Donald Trump has been wanting, to fuse his name on, you know, some of the bigger associations and keep it as part of America's history, and also on the currency. There is also conversation around the $250 note with President Trump's signature, although that has not got any clearances yet, and this certainly has divided Americans on it. Supporters praise it. Some say that it is a vanity project, it violates a long.
22: 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Opening July 23rd at the Savoy, Denver. Tickets at BETC.org.
21: With President Trump's signature, although that has not got, any clearances yet. And this certainly has divided Americans on it. Supporters praise it. Some say that it is a vanity project, it violates a long standing federal ban. So we really wait to see how many people

0: Given what I saw in Culiacan and the ready supply of precursor chemicals from China, it's clear the system is built to survive the fall of any one person. And while demand largely from the US remains high, the flow of fentanyl will continue. Zhang Zhidong has pleaded not guilty and remains in federal custody in the US. His replacement, as the cartel members made clear, is already in Mexico.
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2: Colorado's demographics are changing. The state's getting older and birth rates are dropping.
3: Some of the biggest declines that we've seen in fertility rates are amongst individuals age 15 to 24.
2: On the next Colorado Matters, we speak with the new state demographer about what Colorado might look like in the coming decades at 9 on CPR News and KRCC.
4: Hello, I'm Claudia Hammond, and after the news, I'll be here with Health Check from the BBC. Today, the changing face of LGBT healthcare. Fears in Niger that a ban on same-sex acts could lead to an increase in cases of HIV. Meanwhile, in the US, an LGBT hotline for people who are feeling suicidal, which was closed during the Trump administration, is set to reopen.

0: This is NPR News.
1: There is a mountain in the distant west that, sun-defying, in its deep ravines, displays a cross of snow upon its side. Those lines come from a sonnet by Henry Wadsworth Longfellow, a tribute to his late wife, partly inspired by a Colorado 14er, Mount of the Holy Cross, near Minturn. A favorite peak of painters, photographers, and inspiration seekers, Mount of the Holy Cross is named for a cross-shaped snowfield on its northeast face. But it is not as sun-defying as Longfellow implied. A Colorado summer eventually does melt the snow down a steep, narrow rut into a sapphire-colored lake. It's called the Bowl of Tears, another poetically inspired feature of the landscape, as hiking straight up Mount of the Holy Cross can be arduous. Before the snow melts, bring a helmet, ice axe, crampons, and plenty of rope. After snow melt, climbing is not recommended. A Colorado 150 postcard, supported by Denver Zoo Conservation Alliance.

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0: This is Morning Edition from CPR News. I'm Bozzy Kanani. More now on the potential tuberculosis outbreak at the Immigration Detention Center in Aurora. That's as the state says it's being blocked as it tries to investigate. Adams County has confirmed one case of the infection. State officials are trying to determine if more people have been infected, and they are publicly asking the private contractor that runs the center to turn over documents and to start cooperating with its investigation. CPR's John Daly is following this story, and he spoke with our Hello, Perez Esquibel.
4: All right, so what do we know about this confirmed case?
5: Adams County Health Department has one case of lab-confirmed TB. But when I tried to ask the GEO group that runs the facility about this, they sent us to ICE. And at least when I was in contact with them on Tuesday, ICE claimed there are currently no cases of TB at the holding center. They did also say that if someone there contracts the infection, they will use best practices to prevent the spread, including potentially housing the person in a negative pressure room.
4: Okay, but really getting into the confusing part, Adams County has confirmed one case. ICE says that there are no cases, but clearly there is a concern that the disease might be spreading. And considering that the bacterial infection is most likely to spread in people that are spending time indoors and in close quarters, it seems like a detention center could be a terrible situation for it.
5: For sure. You know, TB is contagious. Globally, it's among the top 10 causes of death. And I should say, we haven't been able to confirm this ourselves, but earlier this week, The Guardian reported at least a dozen people have contracted TB at the detention center. And the head of the state health department says health officials are trying to protect anyone who may have been exposed. And that could include detainees, employees, contractors, visitors, and people who may have been transferred or released and are now out in the community.
4: But as we said, the state is claiming that it's not being allowed to do what it needs to protect people.
5: That's right. It released a fairly extraordinary public letter calling on GEO to start giving it access and saying that so far the investigation has been impeded. Governor Jared Polis says he's deeply concerned about the situation, and he called for GEO Group to let public health officials do their jobs. The Democratic congressman for Aurora, Jason Crow, isn't mincing words about this either.
6: GEO and ICE are refusing to allow those health authorities access to the facility. So we are actually working on that issue today.
5: And I'd expect we'll know more about how this might play out later in the week. The state says it wants answers to its questions and access to the center no later than Friday, July 17th.
4: Mm-hmm. John, in all your time covering the health beat, have you ever seen a situation like this before?
5: No, I definitely have not. It's going to be very interesting to see how it all plays out.
0: John Daly covers health for CPR News. He was speaking there with Arlo Perez Esquibel. And that story comes from our daily news podcast, Colorado Today. You can listen to new episodes every weekday in the Colorado Public Radio app. The city of Denver will no longer require local licenses for child care centers. The city council eliminated the process during its regular meeting Monday night. CPR's Tony Gorman has more on the reasons for the change.
7: Denver wants to clear the way for more child care businesses to open. They were expensive, and they say their licensing program was redundant with the way the state licenses the facilities. Denver Office of Children's Affairs Policy Director Rhett Gutierrez says the local process didn't add any real value.
8: Really, all we were doing was charging an extra fee to not add anything for providers or add anything for the city in terms of oversight or insurance of security and safety for kids and providers.
7: Denver's decision to remove local licenses comes as Colorado faces a child care crisis. The average cost of child care for one infant in the state is $21,000 a year. I'm Tony Gorman, CPR News.
0: 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You're listening to Morning Edition in Denver on 90.1 CPR News. It's good to be with you on this Thursday morning. Starting today, the Denver Animal Shelter is hosting a low-cost spay-a-thon. It's going on for 4 days. Surgeries are $35 for cats, or for dogs, that is, and $25 for cats. Feral cats are treated at no cost. The event will take place again at the Denver Animal Shelter through July 19th. Sunny and hot weather expected again today, with highs generally in the 90s at lower elevations in Colorado. There is once again an ozone alert in effect for the Front Range urban corridor. And we are looking at a potential pattern change for next week. Fingers crossed that some cooler and wetter conditions could be on the way starting Monday.
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11: I'm Leila Faldin.
12: And I'm A. Martinez. For a lot of people, discovering new music means doing it on TikTok. There's an entire ecosystem of curators recommending music on the app, but sometimes those videos are secretly a form of advertising. NPR's Isabella Gomez Sarmiento interviewed several influencers who say they get paid to promote songs. Isabella, who'd you speak with?
13: I talked to 5 content creators, all of whom make videos recommending music or reacting to new songs. Some of the influencers NPR spoke to requested anonymity so they could speak freely about the relationship between creators and music labels. Some of them have over 1 million followers, so it's safe to say a lot of people are consuming this content. They're like VJs for a new generation. They all told me they frequently get paid by record labels or marketing agencies hundreds of dollars per video. And most of the time, these videos are not getting labeled as ads or sponsored posts. They look like totally organic content. I reached out to nearly 12 labels, including Sony, Universal Music Group, and Warner Music Group. I asked if they engage in influencer marketing, and if so, whether they advise that creators label that those posts as sponsored. None of the labels got back to me.
12: Ooh, sounds squishy. I mean, it sounds like it could be illegal, but maybe not illegal.
13: So that's kind of the tricky part. I mean, payola, which is the practice of labels or artists paying a DJ to play their song or promote it, that's definitely illegal. It was outlawed by the Federal Communications Commission in 1960. However, the FCC doesn't regulate social media. There are rules that influencers are supposed to follow. Those are set by the Federal Trade Commission. In their guidelines, the FTC says that whenever an endorsement is part of a video, the influencer should disclose it in the caption and a superimposed text on the video itself, and they should disclose it in the audio.
12: Okay, do they?
13: Well, all of the influencers I talked to said they usually do not disclose it, and some say they interpret a gray area between a song versus, say, a pair of Bose headphones. Bryson Keith has 1 million followers on TikTok. He told me he often doesn't disclose when the use of a song is being paid for by a label or agency.
14: I don't know, I guess it's a little bit different with music because no one's really buying anything. You're just listening to a free song.
13: To be clear, songs are not free. They're products that labels and artists sell. And even if you're listening on a streaming site like Spotify, people are collecting royalties for those streams. When I asked the FTC if undisclosed song promotions violate their guidelines, they told me they take everything on a case-by-case basis and can't comment on specific situations.
12: All right, so, I mean, it's about finding a song maybe that I might like. So why does this all matter?
13: I really can't overstate just how big of an impact social media sites like TikTok and Instagram have had on the music industry. It's how artists build buzz and get signed. At this year's Grammys, for example, all of the Best New Artist nominees were artists who have had a viral song on TikTok. So while it's great that social media has become a place where people can share what they're listening to and artists can build community, it's misleading if what's being presented as personal taste is actually paid advertising.
12: That's NPR's Isabella Gomez Sarmiento. Thanks a lot.
13: Thank you.
10: Two major events are happening this summer. It's hot as hell outside in much of the U.S., just as millions of workers have been told to go back to the office. Remember that place, the office? There was even a TV show about it on NBC.
11: What's wrong with my outfit?
15: You might consider pulling it down a touch. Trying to help a little high.
11: A bunch of prudes.
10: So what do you wear to the office when you might not have been wearing pants at home? Let's ask Johnny C. Taylor, Jr. He is president and CEO of the Society for Human Resource Management. Johnny C. Taylor, good morning. Thanks for joining us.
16: Thank you, Michelle. Good to be here.
10: Okay, I'm going to put you on the spot. What did you wear to work today?
16: A polo. Oh. A polo and some sort of khaki pants. Normally, I'm in more formal attire, but it is just too hot.
10: Are there really even dress codes anymore? Is that still a thing?
16: Is it a code in the way that we thought about it 20, 30 years ago? No. Women have hose. Guys have suit ties.
10: Wait, hose. Explain that. I don't know that everybody knows what hose is.
16: That's too funny. So for those who don't know, there was a time when women were expected to wear things like pantyhose. You could never come wear a dress, for example, and not have some pantyhose on.
10: For the uninitiated, pantyhose is tights, only it's supposedly the same color as your actual skin.
16: Thank you, Michelle. That's okay. Too funny because I'm like, I don't know. I never wore them, so I'm just using I have two sisters. But my mother, okay. I could remember her telling them, slips under your dresses. It's just a different world. There were dress codes. Those don't really exist except in environments where you're forced to wear a uniform.
10: I mean, I understand that dress codes can be very controversial, but I do wonder if some cases it's more nerve-wracking to not be told what people... It's almost like one of those unwritten rules that if you violate it, there's a consequence, but you don't actually know what it is.
16: Clarity is your friend. With this newfound flexibility now, you're right. You're in a world where you're subject to the sense of your employer. If that person feels some sort of way about how you're dressed, oftentimes they won't tell you, but it will impact your career trajectory.
10: So obviously dress codes or guidelines are going to vary depending on your specific job. Mm-hmm. But do you think there's a benefit to a workplace culture where people are dressed up a little bit more?
16: Growing up, my mother said, don't dress for the job you have, but dress for the job you want. If you're trying to position yourself, if you want to stand out, my opinion is that dressing up a little. Overdressing can hurt you as well, by the way. If you overdress in a culture where people don't do that, then you stand out potentially negatively, right? It actually hurts you.
10: Interesting. So you think people think you're stuck up or you don't
16: That's
10: really
16: right.
10: belong there or
16: That's
10: something
16: right.
10: like that? That's interesting.
16: That's right.
10: Okay. This is another controversial issue. Are you ready?
16: Uh-oh. Get ready.
10: Okay. Shorts. Yes, maybe, no, or hell no?
16: Hell no. Unless you're a phys ed teacher or a gym instructor, the answer is no under any circumstances. And believe it or not, this is hotly contested.
10: It is hotly contested. A lot of designers are making short suits.
16: Listen, no. 95% of workplaces, that would not cut it.
10: Okay. And another one. Sandals?
16: So sandals generally are okay, particularly when it's hot. However, make sure your feet are in order, right?
10: That's Johnny C. Taylor, Jr. He is the president and CEO of the Society for Human Resource Management. Johnny C. Taylor, thanks so much for talking with us.
16: Thank you.
10: This is Morning Edition from NPR News. I'm Michelle Martin.
17: I'm Leila Fadel.
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1: Tyler Nathy is an operations chief here.
2: We have a standard set of stuff that comes with us on a pre-order, essentially. So we like to come and be as self-sufficient as possible, so that we're not putting extra strain on a community when we come in.
1: There are crews here from 30 states. One local crew is an ambulance that includes Reuben Farnsworth.
3: You know, it's a mobile camp, kind of like the camps they set up for military personnel overseas. They throw it all together in a day or two. There's showers, there's a chow hall, kind of like a little city.
1: He says he hopes everybody has a boring fire. Team leaders here on the Gold Mountain Fire rotate out after 2 weeks, but the camp stays until managers think it's safe enough to dismantle and likely be sent somewhere else. For NPR News, I'm Brody Wilson in Ridgeway, Colorado.
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6: How do you translate a nearly 3,000-year-old epic poem for the big screen?
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6: I'm Scott Detrow. My conversation with Christopher Nolan, writer and director of the new film The Odyssey, on the next All Things Considered from NPR News.
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9: Live from NPR News in Washington, I'm Dave Mattingly. The White House says President Trump plans to discuss free and fair elections in tonight's primetime address. It's unclear what the president plans to say. It comes less than 4 months before the November midterms, with the president having been critical of Senate Republicans for failing to pass the Save America Act, addressing voting and voter registration. Minneapolis, Detroit, Boston, New York, and Washington are among major cities in the U.S. under air quality alerts. That's because of heavy smoke from wildfires in Canada. NPR's Ava Berger says doctors are warning people to take the alerts seriously.
10: A combination of extreme heat and dry conditions in Ontario and northern Minnesota led to raging wildfires. Then this week, weather patterns forced the smoke into the Great Lakes region and down the east coast of the U.S. Health experts warn wildfire smoke is dangerous. It's made up of tiny particles that can be inhaled deep into a person's lungs and even enter the bloodstream. Here's how Dr. David Eisenman, a professor of medicine at UCLA, puts it.
11: There are studies that show effects on the heart with increased heart attacks and heart failure. There's strokes associated with it, respiratory illnesses.
10: Eisenman says, depending on air quality reports, reduce outdoor activity, use air filters, and wear an N95 mask. Ava Berger, NPR News.
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12: This is CPR News. I'm Bozzy Kanani. Colorado Senator Michael Bennett was among those who questioned President Trump's nominee to be the next Director of National Intelligence during his confirmation hearing Wednesday. CPR's Caitlin Kim reports.
13: Bennett's question centered around subpoenas issued by the Southern District of New York, which Jay Clayton currently leads, to New York Times journalists over their reporting on the new Air Force One. He wanted to know if Clayton talked to the administration or Justice Department before issuing them, given freedom of press issues.
14: They were issued, I think, within just hours of the reporting that struck me as somebody who has worked at DOJ as an unusually short period of time.
13: Clayton said he consulted with the DOJ before and followed procedures to protect press freedom. In Washington, D.C., I'm Caitlin Kim, CPR News.
12: In Route County, near Steamboat Springs, the Fishhook Fire has now burned nearly 350 acres. The blaze is just over a mile away from Highway 40 on Rabbit Ears Pass. The highway remains open, but travelers are likely to see smoke. Near the large Aspen Acres fire in southern Colorado, helicopters are constantly flying over a huge grass

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1: There's new economic data out this morning on retail sales. So, how are consumers feeling about spending? You'll hear the answer coming up in the Marketplace Morning Report, along with all the morning's business news. That's in 10 minutes. You're listening to Morning Edition in Denver on 90.1 CPR News. I'm Bozzy Kanani. Good morning. Today, the full regular season schedule for the Colorado Avalanche will be released. The team will open its next hockey season at home on September 30th. The NHL announced yesterday that the LA Kings will come to Denver. That game will air nationally on TNT. The Avalanche had the league's best record last season, but they fell short of making the Stanley Cup Finals in the playoffs. Sunny and hot weather again today with highs in the 90s.
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0: To get from Winter Park to Boulder, you have to go east over Berthoud Pass, down I-70, and back north on 36. But a century ago, there was a more direct route, 25 miles shorter. In the early 1900s, Rollins Pass, aka Corona Pass, crossed the Continental Divide and connected Grand County and Boulder County by rail. Trains climbed over rugged alpine terrain and through Needle's Eye Tunnel, an extremely narrow passage threaded into the rock at the crest of the divide. But when the new Moffett Tunnel opened in 1928, it was a route through the mountains, not over. Safer, no steep grades, no brutal weather. Today, Rollins Pass draws outdoor enthusiasts and railroad buffs from both sides, but only as far as Needle's Eye. After repeated rockfalls, the old tunnel was closed for good and dead-ended this shortcut over the Continental Divide.
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3: This is Morning Edition from CPR News. I'm Bozzy Kanani. You're going to get a rare glimpse here inside the immigration system from someone who, until recently, played a crucial role in it. The judges who decide the fate of people who have immigrated to this country have been in the crosshairs of President Trump since he returned to the White House. So far, more than 100 have been fired. For the most part, the judges who hear cases in Colorado have been spared, but that changed recently.
4: It didn't say there was cause. It didn't give any reason for my firing. It just essentially said that I was being fired pursuant to the president's powers under Article 2 of the Constitution.
3: That's now former Judge Brea Berge. CPR's Allison Sherry shared some of their interview with Arlo Perez Esquibel.
5: So, Allison, can you tell us a little bit about this judge? Who is Judge Berge?
6: Yeah, she grew up in Elizabeth, Colorado. She spent about 2 decades working in immigration law, starting out as an attorney at the Executive Office of Immigration Review in Phoenix. And then she became an immigration judge in Colorado during President Trump's first term.
5: So she's worked under a number of different administrations.
6: That's right. She technically started at the very end of the Bush administration, then did Obama, then she did Trump 1 and Biden, and now she was working for the second Trump administration.
4: Each administration will kind of come in and bring their own priorities, who they want to focus on in removal proceedings, how they want things to be handled.
6: This is something that is unique to immigration court compared to, say, U.S. District Court. These judges are not part of an independent judicial branch. It falls under the executive branch. They're technically controlled by the Department of Justice. So they're not confirmed by Congress and they can be fired.
4: But it was never like this before. Like, you always have a tug back and forth. But this, what's happening, the firing of judges and then using that to intimidate and threaten the other judges into submission has never happened before.
5: So does Berge have any thoughts on why she was fired then?
6: Yeah, she said her demise could have started last year. She definitely rose to the attention of Washington when she granted bond to Jeanette Vizquera, a high-profile immigrant activist who'd been living in Colorado since 1997. Mm-hmm. Now, that was after a federal judge ordered her to be released, so it wasn't super controversial, but definitely it got the attention to Washington.
5: So Vizquera was the beginning of it?
6: Right. What happened next was, I'm sure you've probably heard about it, there have been a lot of court arguments about whether immigrants deserve bond when they're in detention. Mm-hmm. There was a case in California. A federal judge basically ruled that they did deserve to have a bond hearing if they're in detention. And so she read that decision and she decided to start granting bond. And that is what really got her in trouble.
4: I needed to follow the binding precedent above me. And that's what I was trying to do.
6: A few weeks later, the Justice Department sent out a memo. They said they didn't agree with that California judge's decision. And they told immigration judges to stop allowing people to have a bond hearing. But when she read read that email, she went to the courtroom, she stepped up to the microphone, and she said, look, the way I read the California case is that we need to continue to grant bond consideration.
4: As a judge, that's your job. And as a lawyer, too, I mean, my law license is on the line there. You know, if you're asking me to defy a federal district court, that's not okay.
6: So she wasn't fired immediately after that, but she definitely thinks that's the moment that kind of sealed her fate. They started bringing in other judges to kind of replace her. And then she went on a very long vacation. It was the longest vacation she'd taken in years, I think, with her kids to celebrate the nation's 250th birthday. Interestingly, in Washington, D.C., doing a Pentagon tour when she got a call from her boss notifying her that she had been fired.
5: Wow.
6: Yeah.
5: Two questions immediately come to mind. Mm-hmm. Does Berge have any legal recourse here? And second, does her firing suggest anything about the bigger picture, how the Trump administration is operating as far as immigration policies or practices?
6: Yeah, I mean, it's a good question. She is appealing the firing through the merit board, trying to get her job back. And as far as whether this suggests anything new about how the Trump administration is operating, I would say yes, this is all new.
4: Tragic. I mean, and you know, that's part of the problem with firing all of these judges who have institutional knowledge and experience, because you're wiping out just huge, wells of knowledge and experience and how to be a judge. And a lot of the people they're hiring, they have no judicial experience, no immigration experience. They're starting.
6: So what's happened since Judge Berge has been removed and a lot of people have been appointed are picks from this administration. And you're already seeing that their asylum grant rates, so that, you know, the number of cases they take up and grant people asylum is way lower than Berge's rate was, or a lot of the other previous judges. So I think that that's going to be a really big thing that people are going to start to notice, is that fewer people are going to have any legal path here to stay and live and work.
3: CPR's Allison Sherry reporting.
7: Support comes from the Colorado Lottery, which has contributed over $4.5 billion to parks, trails, and wildlife habitats with every ticket sold, helping to protect Colorado's landscapes. ColoradoLottery.com/givingback.

0: On a dry plot southwest of town, the gates of the Alamosa Spanish Cemetery opened in 1913. The San Luis Valley was home to Hispano families long before Colorado statehood, but the cemetery became a necessity for segregated burials at a time when segregated life was a daily reality. After the original collective of caretakers fractured and a fire destroyed historical records, generations of volunteers refused to let this history be erased. They dedicated decades to clearing brush and maintaining the graves, and that devotion continues as awareness of the site's significance has grown. Added to the National Register of Historic Places in 2025, the Alamosa Spanish Cemetery persists as a place of reflection. One small cracked marker reads, "Memoria de nuestro querido hijito," in memory of our beloved little son. Volo al cielo, flew to heaven, 1919.
1: A Colorado 150 postcard, supported by Denver Zoo Conservation Alliance.
2: Live from NPR News in Washington, I'm Windsor Johnston. President Trump has formally notified Congress that the United States is again at war with Iran. The White House says the notice starts a new 60-day period for military action without congressional approval. With the midterms approaching, the president may face a more immediate test from voters. NPR's Franco Ordonez says much will depend on what happens next.
3: If these new strikes actually kind of break the regime, if the Strait of Hormuz actually opens and gas prices drop down, then actually maybe the political implications could be kind of good for the president. But if fighting continues, you know, next week and beyond that, and energy prices continue to rise, then obviously that would not be good for the president or for Republicans for that matter.
2: That's NPR's Franco Ordonez reporting. Some abuse survivors of Jeffrey Epstein are speaking out against the nomination of Todd Blanche for Attorney General. They say the Justice Department's release of Epstein-related files exposed personal information and violated their privacy. NPR's Ava Berger reports one survivor will testify before lawmakers today.
4: Survivors are frustrated that when the Justice Department released the files, it failed to redact some names and photos of them. It's one of the reasons they oppose Blanche's nomination to be the next U.S. Attorney General. Another is Blanche's meeting with convicted sex offender and Epstein co-conspirator Ghislaine Maxwell in 2025, which led to Maxwell being moved to a lower security prison. Survivor Danny Bensky spoke after Blanche's confirmation hearing on Wednesday.
5: His record has shown time and time again that he's prioritizing mitigating reputational harm over protecting American victims.
4: Bensky was 17 when she first met Epstein and will testify before lawmakers today. Ava Berger, NPR News.
2: The American Civil Liberties Union has released a new study that documents widespread use of force among federal immigration officers. NPR's Meg Anderson reports recent fatal shootings in Texas and Maine have brought renewed scrutiny about the agency's tactics.
6: The ACLU analyzed 1,200 incidents involving ICE officers or law enforcement working with ICE across 8 states in 2025. Nearly a third of the immigration enforcement operations they studied involved the use of force, including hundreds in which officers used rubber bullets, tasers, and chemical irritants. Noreen Shaw is one of the authors of the ACLU report.
7: I think with use of force, you're seeing the threat of using force and actually using it become the default tool for immigration enforcement agents.
6: In a statement, ICE told NPR it will not discuss law enforcement tactics, but that the agency is always evaluating its procedures to keep its officers safe. Meg Anderson, NPR News.
2: This is NPR.
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9: This is CPR News. I'm Bozzy Kanani. A Denver law firm is suing a utility company over the Aspen Acres fire. The lawsuit alleges the fire began burning near power lines in an area of the San Isabel National Forest. It claims witnesses saw a fallen tree on a power line followed by an explosion. The lawsuit is seeking damages from the San Isabel Electric Association for 4 people affected by the fire. Another wildfire, the Elk Fire, burning in rural Hinsdale and Gunnison counties, grew massively over the past couple of days, from 500 acres to nearly 2,000. Residents north and west of Lake City were forced to evacuate. An evacuation center has been opened at the Lake City Armory. Colorado's Democratic U.S. House members voted to end aid to Israel. CPR's Caitlin Kim reports.
10: The amendment was voted down, but not before Democratic Representatives Jason Crow, Diana DeGette, Joe Neguse, and Brittany Pederson joined 99 other Democrats to end foreign aid to Israel. In a joint statement, the four said they support Israel's right to exist and defend itself, but, quote, "We should not be giving military aid to any country that does not comply with our own laws and values. The Netanyahu government has failed to meet these standards." While Colorado Democrats were united, the vote showed a divide within the wider Democratic Party over Israel. In Washington, D.C., I'm Caitlin Kim, CPR News.
9: Allegations of a massive data breach of genetic information were settled this week. CPR's Ava Keon has more.
11: The 23andMe breach, first reported in October 2023, affected more than 140,000 Coloradans and 6.9 million people around the globe. Sensitive data like genetic ancestry information was leaked, and in some cases, published and sold. As part of the settlement, the 42 on the suit will receive $18 million. Colorado will get a little under $400,000. The company filed for bankruptcy last year. Ava Keon, CPR News.
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1: And you're listening to Morning Edition on CPR News. I'm Bozzy Kanani. Good morning. This weekend, Denver's pro women's soccer team will play at a new stadium and will welcome a new player. Here's CPR's Tony Gorman.
2: The Summit will finally take the pitch at their temporary home, Centennial Stadium, after months of construction delays. The team played in front of a record crowd at Empower Field at Mile High for its home opener and the rest of their home matches at Dick's Sporting Goods Park. The match will also be a homecoming for Golden's Lindsey Heaps, the U.S. national team captain who signed with the team after playing in France for the last 4 years.
3: You can expect the very best Lindsey. I should be raising the standard. That's what they brought me here to do.
2: The Summit will play at Centennial Stadium until their permanent home in Denver's Baker neighborhood is built. It's scheduled to open in 2028.
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1: Before Colorado became a state, law and order came down to vigilantism, or a criminal code with three punishments: whipping, banishment, or death. Then Hiram Pitt Bennett came to Denver with higher ideals and a small law library. He helped establish a people's court.
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3: This is Morning Edition on CPR News. I'm Bozzy Kanani. Front Range passenger rail could barrel down the tracks 3 years from now. That's what Sal Pace envisions. He's general manager of the project, dubbed COCO, the Colorado Connector. He spoke with CPR's Ryan Warner.
4: This train-to-be now has branding, blue and orange, reminiscent of the Broncos, and a Fox mascot to out Fox I-25 traffic.
5: I imagine personally hopping on COCO from Pueblo, and I live in Pueblo, and looking out the windows at another pileup on I-25 as I'm on my Wi-Fi, feed up, casually going to Denver instead of stressing out another ride on I-25.
4: I asked Pace, former state lawmaker, about the initial service between Denver and Fort Collins.
5: We're calling this our starter service from Denver through Boulder and Broomfield and communities in between all the way up to Fort Collins. That's by 2029. Then within 5 years of potentially receiving new funding, so if we pass a ballot measure this year, it'd be in 2032, we'd have service to all stations on the line, including places like Littleton and Pueblo and Colorado Springs and places in between.
4: Today, I think, was the first time I'd heard Trinidad mentioned, so that it might go almost to the New Mexico border.
5: That's part of our long-range mission. That's not within 5 years, but we are building a new station in Trinidad because they're on the Southwest Chief Line and they don't have a station on their line. They are in our district and they're part of our mission. In fact, New Mexico just passed a new rail plan that identifies connecting to the Colorado Connector and creating a front range line, New Mexico, Colorado, all the way up to Cheyenne.
4: Okay, so this is a multi-state conversation in addition to being multi-city, multi-county.
5: Yeah, that's part of our long-range plans, but we do have representation from New Mexico and Wyoming on our board already, and we're talking with the DOTs in those states as we speak.
4: DOTs, Departments of Transportation. I am trying to imagine the experience in Denver. Would this come to Union Station?
5: Yeah, this is going to come to Union Station, but we're also contemplating special event stops for both South Broadway and I-25 and the new Summit Soccer Stadium there, but also Burnham Yard and the new Denver Broncos.
4: Talk about Fort Collins, for instance, because, well, you know, I think the looming question for me is the last mile problem. This is the idea that you take transit and then you're kind of left in the lurch when you step off.
5: We have modeled out spending over $1.5 billion over the next 25 years to create connectivity from each of these stations. That's cumulative across all of the stations. And we're working with the local municipalities, and we have signed proclamations or resolutions with almost all of the municipalities with stations already. And it's focused on the first mile, last mile connectivity. We're not just pulling into Fort Collins or Boulder without somewhere to go, but we are partnering with the local municipalities up and down the line to include first mile, last mile connectivity, walkability, bikeability, etc., so that these stations aren't just islands, they're anchors.
4: You are counting, hoping, on further voter approval for this. What do your surveys of the market, of the customer base, tell you about, one, support, and two, who would use this?
5: Yeah, what I can tell you is overwhelmingly Coloradans think that this is a service that the state should have, and they think it will benefit the state because it gets cars off the road, which helps everybody. It helps clean up the air. That helps everybody. But beyond that, a strong majority, by a 2-to-1 majority at this point, say they're ready to vote for a revenue stream to fund this service as well. And who would use this? Most Coloradans say they would use it at some point. Some Coloradans say they'd use it weekly or daily.
4: As I was mingling at this unveiling, I talked to a few consultants that you've hired to reach various communities. One who is speaking to African American communities about the potential here. Another more conservative consultant whose job is rural outreach and who said, "The reason I back this project is because it does not rely on eminent domain."
5: Yeah, well, I mean, we have a pragmatic approach to delivery, which means we're working with the private freight railroad industry to deliver this service. We are going to be leasing their tracks and their right-of-way to deliver service. There's no eminent domain, no condemnation that's needed. It also means we have a faster delivery timeline. That 3-year and 5-year timeline that I gave you earlier is because of our partnership with the freight railroads. We've already modeled out all of the potential capital needs with the freight railroad industry as partners. Having this pragmatic approach means, yeah, there's no eminent domain, there's no condemnation, and it means quicker delivery service as well.
4: Can you say that for sure about the stations, that there won't be eminent domain?
5: The stations are going to be the responsibility of local municipalities. There could be some need for eminent domain or condemnation for those stations.
4: What is the chance that I'm riding Coco and we have to stop for freight rail?
5: So the term sheet that we signed with the BNSF Railway for the starter service, we've never had something like this in the history of the United States. They receive 50% greater rail access payment annually for meeting on-time service delivery metrics. So they make more the more that the line is delivering on time for the passengers. So they become a partner in delivering service faster.
4: What would you tell people who conflate Front Range Rail and RTD? And, you know, people are frustrated with RTD for a variety of reasons.
5: Yeah, but we're also delivering a completely different model. We have modeled out the entire 190-mile...
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4: People who conflate Front Range Rail and RTD. And, you know, people are frustrated with RTD for a variety of reasons.
5: Yeah, but we're also delivering a completely different model. We have modeled out the entire 190-mile corridor with Union Pacific and BNSF Railway at the table.

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1: As a board on August 28th, and refer a ballot measure that could potentially generate a 0.333 sales tax, a one-third of a penny on a dollar purchase in order to fund this ballot measure.
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1: Only the communities where there are contemplated permanent stations for Colorado Connector. And so if you don't live near a station, you're not voting on it.
3: That was Sal Pace, who leads the Front Range Passenger Rail District. Branding for COCO, the Colorado Connector, includes a fox meant to outfox I-25 traffic. Ryan Warner spoke with Pace at the unveiling. This is CPR News.
4: How do you translate a nearly 3,000-year-old epic poem to the big screen?
5: Sometimes what feels like adding things, in a way, you're sometimes just looking of the source material with a specific lens, a modern lens.
4: I'm Scott Detrow. My conversation with Christopher Nolan, writer and director of the new film The Odyssey, on the next All Things Considered from NPR News.
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7: Live from NPR News in Washington, I'm Dave Mattingly. President Trump is renewing his threat to attack Iran's bridges and power plants unless Tehran returns to the negotiating table. The president tells Fox News the U.S. military will carry out the strikes next week if Iran doesn't comply. American forces have stepped up their attacks on Iran this week. Maine's Governor Janet Mills is calling on Congress to reform U.S. Immigration and Customs Enforcement. This follows Monday's fatal shooting of a 26-year-old man in Biddeford, south of Portland, by an ICE agent during a traffic stop. Maine Public's Michael Livingston reports.
8: In a letter sent to Maine's congressional delegation this week, Mills claimed Congress has failed to pass any substantial oversight of ICE despite numerous killings by agents. She suggested reforms such as banning ICE agents from covering their faces, requiring them to identify themselves, wear body cameras, and implement better training. If that doesn't happen, she wrote, the agency should be abolished.
9: We'd like to see more aggressive action on the part of the Congress to protect the lives of people across this country, not just in Biddeford, not just in Maine, but everywhere.
8: Several Democrats seeking to challenge Maine Senator Susan Collins for her seat say they'll work to abolish the agency if elected. For NPR News, I'm Michael Livingston in Portland, Maine.
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3: This is CPR News. I'm Bozzy Kanani. Colorado Senator Michael Bennett was among those who questioned President Trump's nominee to be the next director of National Intelligence during his confirmation hearing Wednesday. CPR's Caitlin Kim reports.
10: Bennett's question centered around subpoenas issued by the Southern District of New York, which Jay Clayton currently leads, to New York Times journalists over their reporting on the new Air Force One. He wanted to know if Clayton talked to the administration or Justice Department before issuing them, given freedom of press issues.
11: They were issued, I think, within just hours of the reporting that struck me as somebody who has worked at DOJ as an unusually short period of time.
10: Clayton said he consulted with the DOJ before and followed procedures to protect press freedom. In Washington, D.C., I'm Caitlin Kim, CPR News.
3: In Rout County, near Steamboat Springs, the Fishhook Fire has now burned nearly 350 acres. The blaze is less than a mile away from Highway 40 on Rabbit Ears Pass. The highway remains open, but travelers are likely to see smoke. Near the large Aspen Acres fire in southern Colorado, helicopters are constantly flying over a huge grassy meadow near Beulah. It's a mobile dip site where the choppers can get water. CPR's Shauna Lewis takes you there.
12: One helicopter after another swoops in and hovers above reservoirs that look like giant orange inflatable swimming pools. Aspen Acres Fire branch director Trevor Johnson says it's a closely coordinated operation.
13: The helicopters you see behind me primarily using water to extinguish the fire, slow down the fire so that we can get our control lines in place.
12: Trucks equipped with large tanks haul water to the reservoirs from a distance. The helicopters suck up the water with hoses or dip huge bucket-like containers into the reservoirs. Then they fly it to the edge of the fire to assist

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1: Is being under a heat dome, like we are in Colorado right now, a good enough excuse to change what you would normally wear to work? Are there any rules anymore about what to wear in an office? Opinions on that are probably varied, but you'll hear what one expert is advising. That story is coming up in about 15 minutes. You're listening to Morning Edition in Denver on 90.1 CPR News. I'm Bozzy Kanani. It's good to be with you on this Thursday. If you do wear a sweater inside the office, you'll probably peel it off when you step outside today. In Denver, a high temperature near 93, a high near 92 in Boulder. In Grand Junction, the high today will be near 97. In the Central Mountains, near Vail and Aspen, increasing clouds today with highs in the low to mid-80s. And there is about a 30% chance of afternoon showers in the mountains today.
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0: The stretch of Highway 550 between Silverton and Ouray takes drivers over Red Mountain Pass at 11,000 feet without guardrails on its narrowest sections. The road clings precariously to the edge of plunging cliffs and sees as much as 25 feet of snow each winter. It's terrified many a soul and taken a few. Yet wagon drivers paid to use the road in the late 1800s to get valuable ore from mines to market. When automobiles came along, few believed one could make the trip. But in 1911, a doctor went from Ouray to Ironton in a Model T for a house call. After the road was paved in the 50s, it became a tourist destination. And since then, many travelers have braved the treacherous yet exhilarating 20-mile drive. It's called the Million Dollar Highway. But the awe-inspiring views and bragging rights to driving one of the world's most unforgettable roads are priceless.
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3: This is Morning Edition from CPR News. I'm Bozzy Kanani. More now on the potential tuberculosis outbreak at the Immigration Detention Center in Aurora. That's as the state says it's being blocked as it tries to investigate. Adams County has confirmed one case of the infection. State officials are trying to determine if more people have been infected, and they are publicly asking the private contractor that runs the center to turn over documents and to start cooperating with its investigation. CPR's John Daly is following this story. He spoke with Arlo Perez Esquibel.
4: All right, so what do we know about this confirmed case?
5: Adams County Health Department has one case of lab-confirmed TB. But when I tried to ask the GEO group that runs the facility about this, they sent us to ICE. And at least when I was in contact with them on Tuesday, ICE claimed there are currently no cases of TB at the holding center. They did also say that if someone there contracts the infection, they will use best practices to prevent the spread, including potentially housing the person in a negative pressure room.
4: Okay, but really getting into the confusing part, Adams County has confirmed one case. ICE says that there are no cases, but clearly there is a concern that the disease might be spreading. And considering that the bacterial infection is most likely to spread in people that are spending time indoors and in close quarters, it seems like a detention center could be a terrible situation for it.
5: For sure. You know, TB is contagious. Globally, it's among the top 10 causes of death. And I should say, we haven't been able to confirm this ourselves, but earlier this week, The Guardian reported at least a dozen people have contracted TB at the detention center. And the head of the state health department says health officials are trying to protect anyone who may have been exposed. And that could include detainees, employees, contractors, visitors, and people who may have been transferred or released and are now out in the community.
4: But as we said, the state is claiming that it's not being allowed to do what it needs to protect people.
5: That's right. It released a fairly extraordinary public letter calling on GEO to start giving it access and saying that so far the investigation has been impeded. Governor Jared Polis says he's deeply concerned about the situation, and he called for GEO Group to let public health officials do their jobs. The Democratic congressman for Aurora, Jason Crow, isn't mincing words about this either.
6: GEO and ICE are refusing to allow those health authorities access to the facility. So we are actually working on that issue today.
5: And I'd expect we'll know more about how this might play out later in the week. The state says it wants answers to its questions and access to the center no later than Friday, July 17th.
4: Mm-hmm. John, in all your time covering the health beat, have you ever seen a situation like this before?
5: No, I definitely have not. It's going to be very interesting to see how it all plays out.
3: That was John Daly, who covers health for CPR News. He was speaking there with Arlo Perez Esquibel. And that story comes from our daily news podcast, Colorado Today. 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The city council eliminated the process during its regular meeting Monday night. CPR's Tony Gorman has more on the reasons for the change.
7: Denver wants to clear the way for more child care businesses to open. They were expensive, and they say their licensing program was redundant with the way the state licenses the facilities. Denver Office of Children's Affairs Policy Director Rhett Gutierrez says the local process didn't add any real value.
8: Really, all we were doing was charging an extra fee to not add anything for providers or add anything for the city in terms of oversight or insurance of security and safety for kids and providers.
7: Denver's decision to remove local licenses comes as Colorado faces a child care crisis. The average cost of child care for one infant in the state is $21,000 a year. I'm Tony Gorman, CPR News.
3: 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Starting today, the Denver Animal Shelter is hosting a low-cost spray-a-thon, or spay-a-thon, that is, for 4 days. Surgeries are $35 for dogs and $25 for cats. Feral cats are treated at no cost. The event takes place again at the Denver Animal Shelter through July 19th. Sunny and hot again today, with highs generally in the 90s at lower elevations in Colorado. There is an ozone alert in place again for the Front Range urban corridor. That's from the Metro Denver area stretching northward up to areas near Fort Collins. We are looking at a potential weather pattern change for next week. Cooler, wetter conditions could be on their way, possibly starting on Monday.
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11: 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I'm Michelle Martin.
12: I'm Layla Faldin.
13: And I'm Martinez. For a lot of people, discovering new music means doing it on TikTok. There's an entire ecosystem of curators recommending music on the app. But sometimes those videos are secretly a form of advertising. NPR's Isabella Gomez Sarmiento interviewed several influencers who say they get paid to promote songs. Isabella, who'd you speak with?
14: I talked to 5 content creators, all of whom make videos recommending music or reacting to new songs. Some of the influencers NPR spoke to requested anonymity so they could speak freely about the relationship between creators and music labels. Some of them have over 1 million followers, so it's safe to say a lot of people are consuming this content. They're like VJs for a new generation. They all told me they frequently get paid by record labels or marketing agencies hundreds of dollars per video. And most of the time, these videos are not getting labeled as ads or sponsored posts. They look like totally organic content. I reached out to nearly 12 labels, including Sony, Universal Music Group, and Warner Music Group. I asked if they engage in influencer marketing, and if so, whether they advise that creators label that those posts as sponsored. None of the labels got back to me.
13: Ooh, sounds squishy. I mean, it sounds like it could be illegal, but maybe not illegal.
14: So that's kind of the tricky part. I mean, payola, which is the practice of labels or artists paying a DJ to play their song or promote it, that's definitely illegal. It was outlawed by the Federal Communications Commission in 1960. However, the FCC doesn't regulate social media. There are rules that influencers are supposed to follow. Those are set by the Federal Trade Commission. In their guidelines, the FTC says that whenever an endorsement is part of a video, the influencer should disclose it in the caption and a superimposed text on the video itself, and they should disclose it in the audio.
13: Okay, do they?
14: Well, all of the influencers I talked to said they usually do not disclose it, and some say they interpret a gray area between a song versus, say, a pair of Bose headphones. Bryson Keith has 1 million followers on TikTok. He told me he often doesn't disclose when the use of a song is being paid for by a label or agency.
15: I don't know, I guess it's a little bit different with music because no one's really buying anything. You're just listening to a free song.
14: To be clear, songs are not free. They're products that labels and artists sell. And even if you're listening on a streaming site like Spotify, people are collecting royalties for those streams. When I asked the FTC if undisclosed song promotions violate their guidelines, they told me they take everything on a case-by-case basis and can't comment on specific situations.
13: All right, so, I mean, it's about finding a song maybe that I might like. So why does this all matter?
14: I really can't overstate just how big of an impact social media sites like TikTok and Instagram have had on the music industry. It's how artists build buzz and get signed. At this year's Grammys, for example, all of the Best New Artist nominees were artists who have had a viral song on TikTok. So while it's great that social media has become a place where people can share what they're listening to and artists can build community, it's misleading if what's being presented as personal taste is actually paid advertising.
13: That's NPR's Isabella Gomez Sarmiento. Thanks a lot.
14: Thank you.
11: Two major events are happening this summer. It's hot as hell outside in much of the U.S., just as millions of workers have been told to go back to the office. Remember that place, The Office? There was even a TV show about it on NBC.
12: What's wrong with my outfit?
16: You might consider pulling it down a touch. Trying to up a little high.
12: A bunch of prudes.
11: So what do you wear to the office when you might not have been wearing pants at home? Let's ask Johnny C. Taylor, Jr. He is president and CEO of the Society for Human Resource Management. Johnny C. Taylor, good morning. Thanks for joining us.
17: Thank you, Michelle. Good to be here.
11: Okay, I'm going to put you on the spot. What did you wear to work today?
17: A polo. Oh. A polo and some sort of khaki pants. Normally, I'm in more formal attire, but it is just too hot.
11: Are there really even dress codes anymore? Is that still a thing?
17: Is it a code in the way that we thought about it 20, 30 years ago? No. Women have hose, guys have suit ties.
11: Wait, hose, explain that. I don't know that everybody knows what hose is.
17: That's too funny. So for those who don't know, there was a time when women were expected to wear things like pantyhose. You could never come wear a dress, for example, and not have some pantyhose on.
11: For the uninitiated, pantyhose is tights, only it's supposedly the same color as your actual skin.
17: Thank you, Michelle. That's okay. Too funny because I'm like, I don't know. I never wore them, so I'm just using it. I have two sisters. But my mother, I could remember her telling them, slips under your dresses. It's just a different world. There were dress codes. Those don't really exist except in environments where you're forced to wear a uniform.
11: I mean, I understand that dress codes can be very controversial, but I do wonder if some cases it's more nerve-wracking to not be told what people... It's almost like one of those unwritten rules that if you violate it, there's a consequence, but you don't actually know what it is.
17: Clarity is your friend. With this newfound flexibility now, you're right. You're in a world where you're subject to the sense of your employer. If that person feels some sort of way about how you're dressed, oftentimes they won't tell you, but it will impact your career trajectory.
11: So obviously dress codes or guidelines are going to vary depending on your specific job. But do you think there's a benefit to a workplace culture where people are dressed up a little bit more?
17: Growing up, my mother said, don't dress for the job you have, but dress for the job you want. If you're trying to position yourself, if you want to stand out, my opinion is that dressing up a little, overdressing can hurt you as well, by the way. If you overdress in a culture where people don't do that, then you stand out potentially negatively, right? If it actually hurts you.
11: Interesting. So you think people think you're stuck up or you don't belong there or
17: something
11: like that? That's interesting.
17: That's right.
11: Okay. This is another controversial issue. Are you ready?
17: Uh-oh. Get ready.
11: Okay. Shorts. Yes, maybe, no, or hell no?
17: Hell no. Unless you're a phys ed teacher or a gym instructor, the answer is no under any circumstances. And believe it or not, this is hotly contested.
11: It is hotly contested. A lot of designers are making short suits.
17: Listen, no. 95% of workplaces, that would not cut it.
11: Okay. And another one. Sandals?
17: So sandals generally are okay, particularly when it's hot. However, make sure your feet are in order, right?
11: That's Johnny C. Taylor, Jr. He is the president and CEO of the Society for Human Resource Management. Johnny C. Taylor, thanks so much for talking with us.
17: Thank you.
11: This is Morning Edition from NPR News. I'm Michelle Martin.
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4: Live from NPR News in Washington, I'm Dave Mattingly. The White House says President Trump plans to discuss free and fair elections in tonight's primetime address. It's unclear what he plans to say. It comes less than 4 months before the November midterms, with the president having been critical of Senate Republicans for failing to pass the Save America Act, addressing voting and voter registration. It includes a provision requiring proof of U.S. citizenship to register to vote in federal elections. At least 59 counties in South Texas are under disaster declarations because of flooding. Evacuations and dozens of water rescues have taken place in Texas Hill Country. Governor Greg Abbott says the flooding could break records, as Blaise Gainey with the Texas Newsroom reports.
5: Abbott is telling people that the weather event has been categorized as life-threatening catastrophic floods. This comes a little over a year after the deadly floods in Hill Country that led to the death of more than 130 people. Abbott says this storm is expected to produce more rain than that.
6: The 4th of July floods last year had rainfall of 20.29 inches. The expected rainfall during this rainstorm is expected to be more than 30 inches.
5: So far, 75 people have been rescued, mostly from stranded motorists. I'm Blaise Gainey in Austin.
4: This is NPR News.
7: This is CPR News. I'm Bozzy Kanani. Colorado Senator Michael Bennett was among those who questioned President Trump's nominee to be the next Director of National Intelligence during his confirmation hearing Wednesday. CPR's Caitlin Kim reports.
8: Bennett's question centered around subpoenas issued by the Southern District of New York, which Jay Clayton currently leads, to New York Times journalists over their reporting on the new Air Force One. He wanted to know if Clayton talked to the administration or Justice Department before issuing them, given freedom of press issues.
9: They were issued, I think, within just hours of the reporting that struck me as somebody who has worked at DOJ as an unusually short period of time.
8: Clayton said he consulted with the DOJ before and followed procedures to protect press freedom. In Washington, D.C., I'm Caitlin Kim, CPR News.
7: In Rauch County, near Steamboat Springs, the Fishhook Fire has now burned nearly 350 acres. The blaze is less than a mile away from Highway 40 on Rabbit Ears Pass. The highway remains open, but travelers are likely to see smoke. Near the large Aspen Acres fire in southern Colorado, helicopters are constantly flying over a huge grassy meadow near Beulah. It's a mobile dip site where choppers can get water. KRCC's Shauna Lewis takes you there.
10: One helicopter after another swoops in and hovers above reservoirs that look like giant orange inflatable swimming pools. Aspen Acres Fire branch director Trevor Johnson says it's a closely coordinated operation.
11: The helicopters you see behind me primarily using water to extinguish the fire, slow down the fire so that we can get our control lines in place.
10: Trucks equipped with large tanks haul water to the reservoirs from a distance. The helicopters suck up the water with hoses or dip huge bucket-like containers into the reservoirs. Then they fly it to the edge of the fire to assist ground crews or as a direct attack on the blaze. In Pueblo, Shauna Lewis, KRCC News.
7: Basic training is underway at the Air Force Academy. The new class, the 2030 class of more than 1,000 appointees, arrived in late June to start the six-week program. Basic cadets are currently in the second part of that training. Over the next 2 weeks, those cadets will camp, undergo arduous obstacle and assault courses, along with rifle training.
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1: There's new economic data out this morning on retail sales. So, how are consumers feeling about spending? You'll hear the answer coming up in the Marketplace Morning Report, along with all the morning's business news. That is in 10 minutes. You're listening to Morning Edition in Denver on 90.1 CPR News. I'm Bozzy Kanani. Good morning. Today, the full regular season schedule for the Colorado Avalanche will be released. The team will open its next hockey season at home on September 30th. The NHL announced yesterday that the LA Kings will come to Denver. The game will air nationally on TNT. The Avalanche had the league's best record last season, but they still fell short of making the Stanley Cup Finals in the playoffs. Hopefully, this year, they can make that happen.
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4: 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The state's getting older and birth rates are dropping.
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4: On the next Colorado Matters, we speak with the new state demographer about what Colorado might look like in the coming decades. At 9 on CPR News and KRCC.
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1: This is Morning Edition from CPR News. I'm Bozzy Kanani. You're going to get a rare glimpse now inside the immigration system from someone who, until recently, played a crucial role in it. The judges who decide the fate of people who've immigrated to this country have been in the crosshairs of President Trump since he returned to the White House. So far, more than 100 have been fired. For the most part, the judges who hear cases in Colorado have been spared. But that changed recently.
12: It didn't say there was cause. It didn't give any reason for my firing. It just essentially said that I was being fired pursuant to the president's powers under Article 2 of the Constitution.
1: That's now former Judge Brea Berge. CPR's Allison Sherry shared some of their conversation with Arlo Perez Esquibel.
13: So, Allison, can you tell us a little bit about this judge? Who is Judge Berge?
14: Yeah, she grew up in Elizabeth, Colorado. She spent about 2 decades working in immigration law, starting out as an attorney at the Executive Office of Immigration Review in Phoenix. And then she became an immigration judge in Colorado during President Trump's first term.
13: So she's worked under a number of different administrations.
14: That's right. She technically started at the very end of the Bush administration, then did Obama, then she did Trump 1 and Biden, and now she was working for the second Trump administration.
12: Each administration will kind of come in and bring their own priorities, who they want to focus on in removal proceedings, how they want things to be handled.
14: This is something that is unique to immigration court compared to, say, U.S. District Court. These judges are not part of an independent judicial branch. It falls under the executive branch. They're technically controlled by the Department of Justice. So they're not confirmed by Congress and they can be fired.
12: But there was, it was never like this before. Like, you always have a tug back and forth, but this, what's happening, the firing of judges, and then using that to intimidate and threaten the other judges into submission has never happened before.
13: So does Berge have any thoughts on why she was fired then?
14: Yeah, she said her demise could have started last year. She definitely rose to the attention of Washington when she granted bond to Jeanette Vizquera, a high-profile immigrant activist who'd been living in Colorado since 1997. Mm-hmm. Now, that was after a federal judge ordered her to be released, so it wasn't super controversial, but definitely it got the attention to Washington.
13: So Vizquera was the beginning of it?
14: Right. What happened next was, I'm sure you've probably heard about it, there have been a lot of court arguments about whether immigrants deserve bond when they're in detention. Mm-hmm. There was a case in California. A federal judge basically ruled that they did deserve to have a bond hearing if they're in detention. And so she read that decision and she decided to start granting bond. And that is what really got her in trouble.
12: I needed to follow the binding precedent above me. And that's what I was trying to do.
14: A few weeks later, the Justice Department sent out a memo. They said they didn't agree with that California judge's decision. And they told immigration judges to stop allowing people to have a bond hearing. But when she read that email, she went to the courtroom, she stepped up to the microphone, and she said, look, the way I read the California case is that we need to continue to grant bond consideration.
12: As a judge, that's your job. And as a lawyer, too. I mean, my law license is on the line there. You know, if you're asking me to defy a federal district court, that's not okay.
14: So she wasn't fired immediately after that, but she definitely thinks that's the moment that kind of sealed her fate. They started bringing in other judges to kind of replace her. And then she went on a very long vacation. It was the longest vacation she'd taken in years, I think, with her kids to celebrate the nation's 250th birthday. Interestingly, in Washington, D.C., doing a Pentagon tour when she got a call from her boss notifying her that she had been fired.
13: Wow.
14: Yeah.
13: Two questions immediately come to mind. Mm-hmm. Does Berge have any legal recourse here? And second, does her firing suggest anything about the bigger picture, how the Trump administration is operating as far as immigration policies or practices?
14: Yeah, I mean, it's a good question. She is appealing the firing through the Merit Board, trying to get her job back. And as far as whether this suggests anything new about how the Trump administration is operating, I would say yes, this is all new.
12: Tragic. I mean, and you know, that's part of the problem with firing all of these judges who have institutional knowledge and experience, because you're wiping out just huge, not, you know, wells of knowledge and experience and how to be a judge. And a lot of the people they're hiring, they have no judicial experience, no immigration experience. They're starting.
14: So what's happened since Judge Berge has been removed and a lot of people have been appointed are picks from this administration. And you're already seeing that their asylum grant rates, so the, you know, the number of cases they take up and grant people asylum is way lower than Berge's rate was, or a lot of the other previous judges. So I think that that's going to be a really big thing that people are going to start to notice, is that fewer people are going to have any legal path here to stay and live and work.
15: Allison Sherry reporting.
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0: From Marketplace in New York, I'm Kimberly Adams. It's already been a big week for economic data. We got inflation measures for consumers and producers, both showing prices rising more slowly than experts expected. But we also learned this morning how consumers responded to those prices in June. The U.S. Census Bureau says retail and food sales in June were up 0.2% from the previous month and up 6.7% from the same time last year. Marketplace's Nancy Marshall Genzer has this consumer pulse check on the trends informing those numbers.
2: Consumers are stressed. They don't like the prices they're paying at the grocery store and the gas station. But splurging once in a while can make them feel better. Retail therapy, anyone?
3: So I impulse bought these little side tables from TikTok Shop.
2: That's Katie Thomas. She analyzes consumer behavior at the Kearney Consumer Institute, and she says people are still spending on things that bring them joy.
3: A lot of people actually see a vacation or a weekend trip as something they're willing to protect and willing to sacrifice elsewhere for.
2: So maybe they buy the off-brand at the grocery store as they're saving up for that super expensive plane ticket, or a new pair of shoes from their favorite luxury brand, says Sonia Lipinski of Alex Partners. They just did a footwear survey. Lipinski says shoppers are still buying expensive shoes, but fewer pairs.
4: So 30 to 40% of consumers are saying they want to buy the brands that they want. They're just not going to buy as many pairs of shoes as they had in years past.
2: Dan North is senior economist at Allianz Trade North America. He says this pattern of consumer spending will continue as long as people feel secure in their jobs.
5: It's a no hire, no fire situation, that's for sure. But if you look at the unemployment rate and the amount of jobs created every month, this is what's helping people feel secure.
2: North says if the job market holds up, the consumer will too. I'm Nancy Marshall Genzer for Marketplace.
0: Let's do the numbers. The Dow is up 128 points, that's 0.2%. The S&P 500 is down 0.1%, and the NASDAQ is down 0.7%. The 10-year Treasury yield is up at 4.57%. We also got weekly jobless claims earlier this morning. The number of people filing for first-time unemployment benefits fell to 208,000.
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0: The final game of the 2026 FIFA Men's World Cup will be played this Sunday in New Jersey. Spain and Argentina will face each other to determine the champion. But for some of the other 46 teams who failed to make it this far, they're facing more than just disappointed fans back home. World Cup losses can come at political and financial costs for some national soccer clubs. Catherine Kim is an assistant editor for Politico and wrote about this for the Politico Forecast newsletter. Catherine, welcome.
6: Good morning.
0: You start your piece with a taste of what happens when a team underperforms in the World Cup. Can you share more about what we saw from different teams?
6: Yeah, I think the one that I had highlighted and is definitely the most controversial is South Korea's crash out. They didn't even make it to the knockout round. It was one of their poorest performances ever. And that actually led to the president calling for a special audit on the Korea Football Association, KFA, as well as the hiring of the coach, who there has already been a lot of controversy over whether he was hired on improper grounds. What started with that president's request for an audit has now kind of snowballed into a series of National Assembly hearings. There's been the Seoul Metropolitan Police is conducting a criminal investigation. The coach has resigned. The Korea Football Association's president is leaving as well. And so there have been all these political consequences to their loss.
0: I think a lot of people can relate to being upset that your team has lost, but to outsiders, this may seem like a bit of overkill for there to be all of these investigations and for the government to be involved in this. Why is there such an intense reaction?
6: What is on the line here is that KFA, about 30% of his funds come from public funds. It's the reason why the president is so interested in seeing whether or not it has gone through proper procedure. Transparency is very important to the people of Korea. It's been a pillar to this specific president's presidency, and that had become a huge question mark, the transparency behind KFA and hiring its coach.
0: What do we know about how some of the other teams that have had to go home empty-handed are being received and any financial consequences for them?
6: Uruguay is the first that comes to mind. There has been federation turmoil and public fallout. Famously, the federation canceled the team's charter flight home, so it forced the players to come back home on commercial flights as a means of embarrassment and punishment. And Croatia, their manager left and they've hired someone new to rebuild the team. And Saudi Arabia, the Football Federation's president has resigned and they have also acknowledged the need for sweeping changes.
0: You know, we should also note that the U.S. men's national team did lose in the round of 16 against Belgium, but there's still a pretty significant payday that comes out of that anyway, right?
6: Just by advancing to the round of 16, you add $15 million in performance money. And then it's a 20-80 agreement where the U.S. soccer keeps 20 and the remainder goes to the players. And I think what's worth noting and what has received a lot of headlines is that it's split equally between the men's World Cup players and the women team as well. So that kind of is an equal payday for both.
0: Catherine Kim is an assistant editor at Politico magazine. Thank you so much.
6: Thank you.
0: And in New York, I'm Kimberly Adams with the Marketplace Morning Report. 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
10: From CPR News, this is Colorado Matters. Colorado's population is aging and birth rates are dropping.
11: Some of the biggest declines that we've seen in fertility rates are amongst individuals age 15 to 24.
10: We find out what those changes may mean for Colorado's future. Then a Colorado professor created a concrete-like building material from a quick-growing bacteria. And a podcast about a state law that can mean long sentences.
12: When I caught my final case, I got a prison sentence that was multiplied times four.
10: Plus, many salt lakes in the West are drying up, leaving empty basins and old fish bones. But the author of a new book found surprises.
13: Even though I had come looking for catastrophe, there was still something beautiful.
10: Now news.
14: Live from NPR News in Washington, I'm Windsor Johnston. The latest exchange of strikes between the U.S. and Iran is raising new fears of a broader regional war. U.S. forces have expanded attacks into northern Iran, while Tehran has retaliated with missiles and drones across the Gulf. In Iraq, drones targeted Erbil today, the first such attack on the Kurdistan region's capital since the April ceasefire. NPR's Jana Raff reports.
15: The U.S. maintains a military base at Erbil's International Airport, which in the past has been heavily targeted by both Iran and Iranian-backed Iraqi militias. The Kurdistan region of Iraq's security directorate said U.S.-led coalition forces shot down 8 drones Wednesday night in the capital Erbil's airspace. No casualties were reported. The drones were launched amid increased attacks between the U.S. and Iran this week. Iraqi Prime Minister Ali al-Zaidi, currently on a visit to the U.S., said the attack was a criminal attempt aimed at disrupting Iraqi peace and stability. Jane Araf, NPR News, Amman.
14: Nearly half of House Democrats voted yesterday to cut off U.S. aid to Israel. It wasn't enough to pass, but NPR's Barbara Sprunt reports it reflects a major political shift for the party.
16: The proposed amendment to a State Department funding bill would have removed over $3 billion in funding to Israel. It ultimately failed. The measure was introduced by Republican Congressman Thomas Massey of Kentucky, who has long advocated for a more isolationist posture when it comes to foreign policy. The issue divided Democratic leaders, who typically vote in lockstep. The number two Democrat in the House, Catherine Clark, voted to remove the funding for Israel. House Minority Leader Hakeem Jeffries called it overly broad and said it would also restrict the United States' ability to confront Hamas, Hezbollah, and other terrorist organizations in the region. Barbara Sprunt, NPR News.
14: At least a dozen Democrats in Maine are seeking their party's nomination to take on Republican Senator Susan Collins this fall. Kevin Miller with Maine Public reports the field is rushing to reset after former nominee Graham Plattner dropped out of the race.
17: The list of candidates who filed papers by Wednesday's deadline includes several names familiar to Democratic voters. For instance, three of the contenders, former State Senate President Troy Jackson, Maine Secretary of State Shenna Bellows, and former Maine CDC Director Nirav Shah, competed in last month's gubernatorial primary. Plattner lost the support of state and national party leaders after a former romantic partner accused him of raping her 5 years ago. He strongly denied the allegations, but withdrew last week. The Maine Democratic Party is now under intense pressure from Plattner's large and mobilized base of supporters to choose a replacement with the same populist, progressive agenda. For NPR News, I'm Kevin Miller.
14: This is NPR News.
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19: This is CPR News. I'm Bozzy Kanani. A Denver law firm is suing a utility company over the Aspen Acres fire. The lawsuit alleges that the fire began burning near power lines in an area of the San Isabel National Forest. It claims witnesses saw a fallen tree on a power line followed by an explosion. The lawsuit is seeking damages from the San Isabel Electric Association for 4 people affected by the fire. Colorado's Democratic U.S. House members voted to end aid to Israel. CPR's Caitlin Kim reports.
20: The amendment was voted down, but not before Democratic Representatives Jason Crow, Diana DeGette, Joe Neguse, and Brittany Pedersen joined 99 other Democrats to end foreign aid to Israel. In a joint statement, the 4 said they support Israel's right to exist and defend itself, but, quote, "We should not be giving military aid to any country that does not comply with our own laws and values. The Netanyahu government has failed to meet these standards." While Colorado Democrats were united, the vote showed a divide within the wider Democratic Party over Israel. In Washington, D.C., I'm Caitlin Kim, CPR News.
19: Allegations of a massive data breach of genetic information were settled this week. The 23andMe breach, first reported in 2023, affected more than 140,000 Coloradans and millions around the globe. Sensitive data was leaked and in some cases published and sold. As part of the settlement, the plaintiffs on the suit will receive $18 million and Colorado will get a little under $400,000. This is CPR News.
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10: This is Colorado Matters from CPR News and KRCC. I'm Andrea Dukakis. In the last few decades, Colorado's been in the top tier of states with the fastest growing populations. But that's changing, and those watching the numbers say Colorado needs to prepare. Neil Marquez is Colorado's new state demographer. Neil, welcome.
3: It's great to be here.
10: So Colorado's been among the fastest growing states in the nation. Where does it stand now?
3: Yeah, exactly. Prior to 2020 through the 2010s period, Colorado's growth was definitely above average. And this was largely driven by the fact that Colorado attracted so many people to the state via migration. You know, because of this, Colorado has this interesting statistic where most people who live within the state of Colorado are born somewhere else, usually another state within the United States, right? And that's not true of most U.S. states. Now, Colorado is very much middle of the pack in terms of population growth. Since 2020, we have seen a lot more population growth in the south, southern states of the U.S. These ones are notable because a lot of that population growth is relatively new, but in some locations, namely the Carolinas, it's particularly interesting in comparison to Colorado because a lot of the job growth that's happened there is also in similar sectors that Colorado has historically seen, namely those professional and tech service jobs. At the same time, we've also seen places that have maybe grown quickly in the 80s and 90s had fallen off in the early 2000s, but now are seeing growth again. These are mostly locations in the Midwest that are starting to see population growth.
10: What are some of the factors at play in these states gaining newcomers?
3: Yeah, so one of the unfortunate things when we're digging into this is our primary data source for this tracks movement really well. We don't get a sense of why people are moving. So we're sort of, you know, forced to play a guessing game, looking at the factors that we know historically are linked to why people move. Jobs and housing are the two big reasons. It's housing growth and housing affordability. And you've seen shifts in that in the Midwest and the South as well. Areas become more affordable or continue to be affordable. And at the same time, job growth, particularly in the South, in areas that Colorado has historically been strong and continues to be a leader in, but there's just more competition. In addition, we know that mobility in general has been declining overall, that less people in the United States are making larger moves. And because of that, you just have more competition for attracting individuals to a particular state. If just less people are moving in the U.S. overall, then Colorado would need to attract a disproportionately higher amount than it's in the past, and we're not seeing that come to play right now.
10: How much has immigration affected Colorado's population over the last several years? There was this influx of thousands of Venezuelans a few years ago, then many left. Now there's been this push nationally to deport immigrants. So I wonder what your thoughts are and what you see around these immigration factors.
3: Yeah, totally. So prior to 2020, Colorado was a state that attracted international migrants, but it was a smaller proportion than the whole of the United States. You know, on any given year, when we're talking about population growth due to migration, 80% of it was domestic migration, whereas 20% was coming from that international migration, right? So smaller relative to like the Californias, Texases, Floridas. But you're totally right that post 2020, with the migration influx that we saw across the United States, there was this big increase across the whole of the U.S., and this disproportionately impacted the state of Colorado. And it made our overall migration trends look very strong, but it was disproportionately driven by this international migration that you're talking about. And between 2022 and 2024 in particular, migration into the state of Colorado was over 90% international migration. We've definitely seen a decline. But it was so high before that we're actually back down to historic average levels. Certain groups are reporting that in calendar year 2025, by their preliminary estimates, that more people left the United States than entered, which would have been the first time since the Great Depression that this actually occurred. You know, whether that's actually going to become true or not and manifest in the data, I don't believe so. However, this is never a level of international migration that we were ever talking about in the past 2025. 35 years. And so I do believe that this speaks to the fact that there has been a serious shift in international migration trends that have happened this past year.
10: There are a couple of ways the population can grow. New people coming in, as we've been discussing, then birth rates. Are people in Colorado having fewer babies?
3: So it depends on the time scale that you're looking at. You know, between 2007 and, you know, even to this year, we've seen dramatic declines in the birth rate for the state of Colorado and the U.S. overall. Some of it is certainly related to the recession. When there's economic uncertainty, there's also family planning uncertainty on, like, is this a right time to have a kid? And that's also manifesting now with inflation and levels of affordability, again, not just within Colorado, but this, the U.S. as a whole. At the same time, some of the biggest declines that we've seen in fertility rates across the U.S. and within the state of Colorado are amongst individuals age 15 to 24. And a lot of that coincided with the introduction of long-acting reversible contraceptives and more general access to family planning. And this has undoubtedly had a big impact on those declines in fertility rate. You've also seen stabilization in fertility rate amongst 30 to 34 year olds and increases in fertility rates amongst those 35 and older as well. I also, you know, want to add that when you look at just number of births within the state of Colorado, that yes, the fertility rate has been on the decline since 2007, but number of births have not. The CDC just published their 2025 data saying that it's the lowest fertility rate on record for the United States as a whole.
10: Is there any sense that people are deciding not to have kids due to existential concerns like global warming, AI? Is there any evidence of that?
3: When you ask people in fertility surveys, they definitely mention it, you know, that the level of uncertainty and just like, where is the direction of the world going right now? There's just so much uncertainty. We're going to like hold off right now. It's hard to quantify exactly, you know, how much is due to economic political uncertainty versus inflation and cost of living. If those things change, do we think that the fertility rate is going to bounce back in some sort of tremendous way? Probably not.
10: Colorado also has a large population of baby boomers, people born between 1946 and 1964. How does that factor into the state's population right now?
3: Yeah, so this is a population that is also very large across the U.S. as a whole. But yes, the population who's age 65 and older is the fastest growing population within the state of Colorado. And I think that historically, people think of Colorado as a young state, right, relative to other states. And when we look into the future, you know, when we think about what Colorado is going to look like in the next 10, 15, 20 years, by and large, where most of the uncertainty comes from is migration, right? Young working age individuals, the state historically, Colorado has gone through cycles of busts and booms, high migration, low migration, mostly associated with economic busts and booms. I'm thinking of the natural resource bust of the late 80s, early 90s, the tech bust of the late 90s, early 2000s, the COVID pandemic in the 2020s, all of those coincided with low domestic migration. You know, that population is in flux. How the working age population is going to grow is really hard to tell. Where we have a lot more certainty is the population who's 65 and older. That group is going to grow in the next 10, 15, 20 years. Their mobility historically has been a lot less. And that's something that we need to plan for regardless, because in all of our scenarios, we see this population continuing to be the fastest growing population in Colorado.
10: So what do you see then as the state's challenges in the next 20 years or so with this aging population? I imagine it relates to workforce.
3: It relates to workforce, but I'd also, you know, throw out there that we are seeing increases in labor force participation rates in that traditional retirement age as well. So the potential for activating individuals in the workforce who are in this younger traditional retirement age, who are genuinely interested in still being part of the workforce. How can we have a more age diverse workforce so that we can incorporate this growing portion of the population and continue to leverage their talents into the future. But, you know, one of the job sectors that's growing, despite, you know, pretty modest job growth overall across the whole in the U.S., is this health services industry. And a lot of that is being propped up, you know, by in-home health services, in part due to the fact that we have so much of this growth in this baby boomer 65 plus population. Now it's actually the 75 to 84 specifically that's growing the fastest. So we are going to have to be creative about the solution, because that ratio of people in the workforce versus people in retirement age is shifting in a way that we haven't seen it be in some time.
10: Have there been times when the state's workforce has been smaller relative to the total population? And if so, what happened?
3: Yeah, so I think that there are times historically, yes, when the workforce has been smaller relative to who's outside of the workforce. When we think back to, you know, 60, 70 years ago, when the workforce, labor force participation rates amongst half the population, women, was much smaller than it is now. And at the same time, the number of kids per family was much higher. We had a number of individuals who were outside of labor force, not because they were in retirement age, because they were in school age. That dynamic was completely different. So that we had been at times where, strictly speaking, that statistic looked more similar to how it does now. Granted, it's not been driven by this older age population. So I think that that's what we need to be planning for, and is really going to shift what we think about the U.S. and Colorado as a whole.
10: Neil, thanks so much.
3: Yeah, thank you. It was great being here.
10: Neil Marquez is Colorado's new state demographer.

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0: This is Colorado Matters from CPR News and KRCC. I'm Andrea Dukakis. A trailblazing Colorado professor has developed a clean alternative to concrete and cement that's made using a quick-growing bacteria. CU Boulder's Mia Hubler is featured in the 2025 documentary Women of Carbon about female innovators working on sustainable construction.
4: I always dreamed of, you know, big bridges and towers, only to realize that in the future, we're not going to be building any bigger bridges or towers unless we embrace this challenge of carbon, you know, all around us.
0: Hubler is an associate professor of structural engineering. Mia, welcome.
5: Thank you.
0: You're featured very prominently in this film about female pioneers in what's long been seen as a male field. And I want to start with your personal story. I understand construction was part of your childhood. Can you explain what that looked like?
5: Yeah, sure. I grew up in a large family, and my parents always dreamed of having, you know, the exciting retirement home for them after raising all of us. And so early on, they decided we would all participate in the construction and building of our home. And so I grew up every summer on the construction site. And it was exciting to, you know, start by digging and designing and end up with the whole building.
0: And did you find you had a knack for how to put things together and construct something out of nothing?
5: I don't know that I had a knack per se, but I definitely had a lot of vision of all the cool things we could do and include in our structure. And I have to say, it was kind of fulfilling to work with my hands and really touch everything. And even if something took days, you know, like being able to work with all the different dirts and straws and rocks was satisfying.
0: So before we talk about this living material you've created, I want to note something else that really struck me in the film. There were 18 women featured, and along with them speaking about their work, it also featured several of the women with photos of their children. Here you are speaking about your daughter.
4: I share my work with my daughter. I've realized how much of an impact we can make, even at such a young age, on the coming generations and how much they can value that.
0: How do you view the connection between the women in the film who are trying to build and construct a more sustainable world and their own motherhood?
5: Yeah, I think it's more than a connection. I mean, it's part of who we are, right? I'm just as much a mother as I am a researcher. So the choices I make every day, the time I spend, whether it's addressing these urgent issues and our need for new materials in construction, or time I spend with my child, it's always a balance. And so it's important for me when I pursue my passion at work and really trying to make a difference, I try to think about also that what I'm doing is for the public, but it's also for the future of my family.
0: What isn't okay about the materials we use right now for regular construction or what we've been using for years?
5: I think it's the materials we're using, they're no longer quite as local. They're no longer the resources we necessarily have readily available. And many times they end up being things that don't work well with the local environment that we then place them in. And so there's a lot of transportation involved. There's a lot of manufacturing that happens offsite, and that's resulted in materials that aren't necessarily compatible with the place we use them and where we get them from. And we can be creative with the resources we do have and these cool technologies we've developed that will let us use more of the stuff that's available locally.
0: And on to your cool technology. You're a professor. You also have a company, Prometheus Material, and it's making this concrete-like material that's quite different from traditional concrete. Can you describe the process a little bit?
5: Yeah, sure. So we start with making this material by having the algae grow in ponds. And in the ponds, the bacteria is very quick to multiply, and as it grows and absorbs sunlight, it produces minerals naturally. After this growth stage, we can then collect what is left over from the algae growth and what it's produced. And we combine that with other ingredients to create a packaged powder, very much like a bag of cement you might buy at the store that you can make concrete out of. The original concept was that we could use biology, specifically certain types of algae, to help produce some of the minerals that we would use to bind together the concrete, similar to how nature mineralizes sands together. And the technology has evolved over the years. Today, we use the bio-based ingredients as one of the ingredients in concrete that we have. So it can be used as an addition to concrete used today to achieve a mix that is carbon negative, if you like, because the biological processes actually, they use sunlight and they can sequester carbon dioxide. But you can also use this on its own. There are many knobs to turn in order to meet the expectations of the concrete we work with today, also, you know, the economic aspects of it. And so every project might be slightly different.
0: How sturdy is it compared to traditional concrete?
5: Yeah, that's where the engineering comes in. And so that's actually where my work comes in. Our original goal was actually to outperform concrete's weak resistance to cracking. So the material was initially designed to withstand cracking. But in practice, what engineers in the field like to do is build with concrete that's very high in compressive strength so we can use it to build vertical infrastructure. And so we spent some time actually identifying which market to target and re-engineered the product so it matches that of concrete. We've also identified other aspects that we like to match, like fire resistance and, you know, permeability and durability questions, trying to match those of concrete.
0: How would you describe its sustainability and how it works better for the environment than traditional concrete?
5: So Portland cement is the most common cement we use today. And unfortunately, its manufacture requires like very hot kilns, and producing that much heat, we end up, you know, using a lot of energy. And the cool thing about our material is that the biology is doing work for us, that we don't have to add all that energy.
0: And where is the material being used? Anywhere in Colorado?
5: Yeah, I mean, the closest one to my home was used in the foundation of the Limelight Hotel in Boulder. And so more and more projects around the country are incorporating it. I mean, a lot goes into it from seeing it at the lab and then moving it out of the lab to industry. So I have to say that watching the evolution from when it was, you know, my material that my students worked with to being a material that is being manufactured is really exciting.
0: Do you expect your material to be able to completely replace the traditional products that we use?
5: I actually hope that doesn't exactly happen. I mean, it'd be great, right? But I really do hope that we start to come up with a broader palette of options that will let us use more of the materials that are available in different areas. So maybe my new cement material can be integrated into others that are locally available. I think one of the things that I'm passionate about sharing with my students these days is like, how can we avoid transporting so much? How can we avoid shipping things? Can I just use the rocks and the trees I have here? And so I hope maybe it's an ingredient, but I hope that we can come up with unique options for all the different areas that we want to live in.
0: Mia, thanks so much for talking to me.
5: Yeah, thank you.
0: Mia Hubler is Associate Professor of Structural Engineering. She co-directs the Center for Infrastructure, Energy, and Space Testing at CU Boulder. Hubler is featured in the 2025 documentary Women of Carbon about female innovators developing sustainable building materials. Coming up, why some people convicted of crimes get extra long sentences. This is called.
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0: Materials. Coming up, why some people convicted of crimes get extra long sentences. 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
1: Forced to evacuate, an evacuation center has been opened at the Lake City Armory. A smaller fire in Rout County near Steamboat Springs is burning less than a mile away from Highway 40 on Rabbit Ears Pass. The Fishhook Fire has now burned nearly 350 acres. The highway is still open, but travelers are likely to see smoke. Basic cadet training is underway at the Air Force Academy. The new class, the 2030 class of more than 1,000 appointees, started the rigorous six-week program in late June. In these final 2 weeks, the cadets will camp and undergo obstacle and assault courses, along with rifle training. This is CPR News and KRCC.
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0: This is Colorado Matters from CPR News and KRCC. I'm Andrea Dukakis. For nearly 100 years, Colorado has had its own version of a three strikes law. It's also known as the habitual offender statute.
1: I was sentenced to 64 years as a habitual offender.
0: Herbert Alexander got that sentence for robbing a bank. He'd had three previous felony convictions. Alexander tells his story as co-host of the podcast Habitual about Colorado's law. It means someone with prior criminal convictions can receive a much longer sentence if convicted of a new felony.
1: I committed multiple felonies, and then when I caught my final case, I got a prison sentence that was multiplied times four.
0: Habitual was produced by Colorado Radio for Justice. It's an organization that highlights the voices of people who've been impacted by the criminal justice system. And it examines the law from the perspective of inmates, their families, and criminal justice advocates who contend these long sentences are unfairly punitive and add to prison overcrowding. The podcast points to cases like Alexander's, where sentences can be exponentially higher than the standard range.
1: In Colorado, if someone gets a third criminal conviction, they can go to prison for the rest of their life, even for nonviolent crimes.
0: Habitual offender laws were designed to discourage offenders from committing new crimes and increase public safety by keeping them off the streets. Herbert Alexander is among the lucky ones. Despite his sentence as a habitual offender, he got out.
1: While I was in prison, I worked on myself. I made better choices. I fought my sentence, and I got myself free.
0: Alexander explains in the podcast how he won his freedom, spending hours in the prison law library. He met a fellow inmate who was an attorney, and with his help, Alexander won an appeal.
1: But the law still stands here in Colorado and in 48 other states in this country.
0: And many are still serving these long sentences, like Cleveland Vance, whose case is also profiled in the podcast. His wife explains that he'd served time for prior felonies when he was arrested for a conspiracy to commit robbery and two other drug-related counts. He got 64 years under Colorado's habitual offender law.
2: So his estimated mandatory release date says 2080. His estimated parole eligibility date is 11/25/2063.
0: That's Vance's wife, Adriana. She's also featured in the podcast. Under that timeline, Cleveland Vance would be in his 80s when he's eligible for parole. He's filed an appeal, and Adriana Vance started an organization to try to win her husband's release and fight Colorado's habitual offender law. The podcast

also follows Herbert Alexander as he tries to contact the victim of his robbery, a bank teller, to apologize for the crime. And it looks at efforts by Colorado lawmakers to give some habitual offenders another chance, a chance opponents say they've already been given. You can find a link to the entire five-part podcast, Habitual, at cpr.org.

0: Perhaps the most famous, or should I say infamous, apartments in the U.S. are getting a makeover.
1: We start right now at 9 with the latest from Aurora, and this first video obtained by Fox 31 showing some of the gang problems there now in the national spotlight.
0: The Edge at Lowry Apartments became front and center to President Trump's election campaign when he falsely claimed a Venezuelan gang had not only taken over the apartments, but the city of Aurora itself.
2: Never have been allowed into our country. I'm announcing today that upon taking office, we will have an Operation Aurora at the federal level.
0: Now the Edge at Lowry is indeed being taken over by the activists who once tried to stand up on behalf of the people who lived in the apartments. Denverite's Kyle Harris spoke with CPR's Arlo Perez Esquivel.
3: So before we get into what is next for this building, I think we kind of need to do a little bit of catch up. What exactly happened to the Edge after he became famous, or more like infamous?
4: Sure. So back then, the landlord, which was this company called CBZ, had abandoned the building. They still owned it, but they said it was too dangerous to manage the property. Shortly after Trump takes office, the building becomes the site of a major ICE raid. While all this is going on, Aurora and CBZ are fighting in court. Aurora wanted to force CBZ to clean the Edge up. Ultimately, the owners evicted everyone, they boarded up the building, put a fence around it, and left it empty. Eventually, CBZ settled with the city, and as part of that, CBZ was forced to either make the building livable again, or, alternately, sell it. And that's what they ended up doing.
3: Which brings us to the somewhat surprising new owner.
4: Yeah, there is a wild plot twist here. The building was bought last month by this nonprofit run by anti-gentrification housing activists.
3: Huh.
4: The group, they're called the East Colfax Community Collective, and their hope is to make the Edge somewhere really nice for low-income people to live. They also plan to put the governance of the building's management into the hands of the tenants. That could create a really big reversal from the previous situation.
3: Yeah, and I remember that situation. I did some reporting there a couple of years ago, and Kyle, that was a grim place.
4: Yeah, I mean, there was a reason Mayor Mike Kaufman called the owners slumlords, right? There were rats, there was mold, the ceiling was kind of caving in, plumbing was bad, electricity was bad. It was a rough, rough scene.
5: Las condiciones de los apartamentos estaban muy deteriorados. Pagábamos el alquiler y no nos reparaban los apartamentos.
4: This is David Villera, who is talking about how the apartments were run down. You know, he says, we paid rent and CBZ didn't fix them. The apartments were a terrible experience.
3: Well, tell me about these new owners. You actually got to meet with some of them at the building, correct?
4: Yeah, no, it was great. We met in front of the building. It's fenced off now, stood out front for a while, and then we actually ended up going through the building. It was an incredibly eerie experience. We had our cell phone flashlights out. There was no electricity. So we're just going through these dark, desolate spaces where people once lived. And it was rough. And at the same time, it was pretty exciting to meet with these people who had big hopes and dreams for the space.
3: Well, Kyle, as you're talking about walking through these hallways, and from what I remember that they look like, it sounds like this nonprofit has a long way to go.
4: Yeah, they have a lot of work ahead of them. You know, it's hard to overstate the amount of effort they're going to have to put into this thing. They had to raise millions of dollars from nonprofits, from loans, from foundations. That was just to buy the building. They're going to have to raise even more, like millions more, to fix the thing.
3: Jeez.
4: Their vision is to turn the Edge's 60 units into clean, high-quality, safe apartments for people who make less than 60% of the area median income.
3: And I imagine that for the people that used to live there, this is pretty exciting news.
4: Oh, people are very excited about a new future in these buildings. While we were in the parking lot, we spoke to Ronnie Gonzalez. He used to live at another apartment building owned by CBZ. And the East Side Community Collective, they actually helped him out when he was evicted from that space.
6: Yo creo que esto va a ser un gran proyecto. Ojalá Dios permita que puedan lograr todo lo que están haciendo hasta ahora.
4: He says that he thinks it's going to be a great project, God willing. The group's going to be able to achieve everything they set out to do, and they are going to need good luck. It's a big project, and if they manage to pull it off, it is going to be something pretty special.
3: Well, let's see what happens. Kyle, thank you so much.
4: Thanks, Arlo.
0: Denverite's Kyle Harris speaking with Colorado Today host Arlo Perez Esquivel. I'm Andrea Dukakis. This is Colorado Matters from CPR News and KRCC.

For generations, Ellis Island has been America's great symbol of immigration. But another gateway has helped shape the nation just as profoundly. A new history of El Paso, Texas, traces 100 years of migration, violence, and memory along the U.S.-Mexico border. That's on the next On Point. Coming up at 10, right after Colorado Matters on CPR News and KRCC. 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

0: This is Colorado Matters from CPR News and KRCC. I'm Andrea Dukakis. Salt Lake spanned the world from the American West to South America to Eastern Europe. But these unique ecosystems are drying up. A new book, Salt Lakes, An Unnatural History, is a poetic tribute to these disappearing bodies of water. Author Caroline Tracy grew up in Colorado. She visited salt lakes around the globe. In the book's prologue, she tells of her reverence for the natural world.
1: The earth had fascinated and worried me since childhood. Since I could remember, the world had opened itself up to me in my ravenous reading. Yet at the same time, I saw its destruction everywhere I looked. The gray rooftops of Denver's suburbs stretched further and further onto the rich, dark soils of the prairie. Less and less of the snow on the mountains lasted through the summer with each passing year. On the city's beautiful sunny days, my mom would repeat the old Denver Post slogan, "'Tis a privilege to live in Colorado." Yet in the summer, after the sun went down, she would note her surprise at no longer having to put on a sweater to sit outside.
0: Tracy first discovered Salt Lakes when she was in her 20s, visiting California with her boyfriend. It was on a visit to a section of the Great Basin, a huge stretch of land between the Rocky Mountains to the east and the Sierra Nevadas to the west.
1: Salt lakes they occur in the base of closed valleys. That's why that the water is evaporating instead of flowing out, and that's why the salts are accumulating. The Great Basin is the sort of desert or arid region that doesn't drain to the sea, and it's just full of these closed basins, which means that at almost every one of them, there is a salt lake or a salt playa, a seasonal salt lake. And I found these features, the landscape, really compelling. The water is a very striking blue, very reflective because of the salts that are suspended in it. And so aesthetically, they really captured my attention. And then as I read more about them, I learned that, you know, not only were they on sort of the decline globally, but also they sort of really represent something important about the water system around the West and around arid regions around the world.
0: And we'll talk about that. But where does the salt come from in these lakes? How does it end up there?
1: Yeah, a lot of them are the remnants of former, much larger bodies of water. So Lake Bonneville, which was this large lake that spanned, you know, much more of Utah than the Great Salt Lake that we know today, and even extended into Nevada and Idaho. At the end of the Pleistocene, as the climate changed, it shrank. And so the water evaporated, but the salts stay there. And then there's a little bit of minerals, which are the salts that get caught every year as the waters flow into those lakes. So salt lakes are fed by fresh water, which some people are surprised by, but dissolved in that fresh water are some minerals. So a tiny bit gets added every year. But, you know, mainly this is something that's accumulated over sort of geologic time. What Colorado has are playa lakes, which on the eastern plains, you have the same formation where you have kind of like a closed watershed and the water gathering at the lowest point, but they're kind of in a smaller scale because it's overall a pretty flat region. But there are many of these playa lakes that are sort of the same geologic idea on a flatter kind of scale. And some of them are saline, mostly when there's sort of groundwater that is feeding them with springs.
0: And what do salt lakes tell us about the overall ecosystem and the changes and evolutions in these lakes?
1: The reason that salt lakes are declining worldwide is that the freshwater rivers that feed those lakes are no longer bringing enough water to the lakes for them to sort of stay in their normal balance of inflows and evaporation. So in the case of Great Salt Lake, for instance, you know, you have more evaporation because temperatures are rising, but what has really been sort of the problem for the Great Salt Lake is that the rivers that bring it water are getting diverted at many different points upstream for use by farms and cities and industry. And that's something that is also true of other waterways around the American West and around the world, like, you know, for instance, the Colorado River. There are many diversion points on the Colorado River. But in recent years, we've started to see that it's not just the water in the system being diverted, it's also that there's less water in the system because, you know, as we saw really dramatically this year, there is much less snow sort of on average falling on our mountains. And so for me, salt lakes being the sort of endpoint of these water systems, they really sort are the canary in the coal mine, where if the salt lakes are in bad shape, that means that upstream everything is in bad shape too.
0: I want you to read another passage from your book, because I think it's another really apt description of these lakes and what they mean to you. I believe it is on page 44.
1: Yes. This was the first of Salt Lake's many lessons for me. Places that seem ugly or desolate are vital and complex in ways that you don't notice until you give them a chance. Living in the world of my adulthood would require learning to find beauty amidst dust, bad smells, and record heat, not for their own sake, but as a way of working towards something else. Clean air, spectacular views, crisp mornings.
0: There's this beauty to Salt Lakes, but also this unpleasantness. And you seem to be saying that first impressions can be wrong and that there's much more than what you see at first. Can you explain that?
1: Yeah, the first lake that I went to visit was the Salton Sea, which is in southeastern California, and it is an unusual place. And it's even unusual among other salt lakes because it was created kind of by a man-made accident. The valley or the basin existed geologically, and it had filled occasionally historically. But in the early 20th century, there was an irrigation canal cut from the Colorado River that overflowed by accident. And so it filled this lake in this basin. And then over the course of decades, it stayed full because there were farmers in the Imperial Valley whose irrigation water was flowing into the lake every year. And so even though it was evaporating, it had new water coming in from those farms, from that used farm water. But that meant that water was full of fertilizer and pesticides. There were a lot of chemicals dissolved in that water. And so every summer for many years, when the temperatures would get very hot, which they do in that region of the desert, the fish would die off. And so there would just be like this horrible stench of fish and the bodies of them floating on the surface of the water. And even today, when you go to the shoreline of the lake, there are crunched up fish bones. And to this day, now there are no fish because it's too saline, but to this day it has a bad smell because of the chemical reactions that happen there. And so it had been a curiosity to me to see as sort of a place of catastrophe. I wanted to see this really, you know, problematic, apocalyptic lake. And I think that there are other people who have sort of been drawn to the lake for that reason too. What I was surprised by was that there's a state park right on the borders, and there were rangers who were teaching people about the bird life and that the lake had a really important role in California for migratory birds because it is such a large lake relative to the lakes that are left in California. And so it was sort of this learning moment for me that even though I had come looking for catastrophe, actually there was still something beautiful about the ecosystem that existed. And I think there are other salt lakes that have sort of similar lessons. The salt lakes whose ecosystems are very intact have a lot of flies, and sometimes people don't like the flies, but they are not flies that bite your ankles, and they are flies that are really important for birds. So, you know, you have to just sort of learn to take the lakes on their own terms and understand what's valuable and beautiful about them.
0: Hmm. You visited salt lakes around the world. Tell us about another one besides the Salton Sea that struck you.
1: Well, I spent 4 years living in Mexico City, and I was surprised to learn about a year into living there that the city was built on a drained salt lake. It's a massive closed basin that the city is built inside of, and there was a system of five lakes, the largest of which was saline. And this lake had been sort of a problem since the Spanish arrived to colonize Mexico. When the city was an indigenous city, they had a very sort of highly adapted relationship to living in a lake sort of ecosystem. They had canals that they used for transportation. They had certain canals that they used for, you know, bringing in goods to be traded, and certain canals that were used to bring out human waste or, you know, dead animals. And when the Spanish conquistadors arrived, they didn't understand the system and they weren't really interested in understanding it. And so over time, there have been just many, many layers to the way that the city has been engineered to try and get rid of the lake, essentially. Mm. And the most recent of these layers is that the remaining lake bed, which has become a park, and that's because it was going to become an airport and there was a lot of public opposition. And so when you go to this park, I found it really interesting because you see the many layers. You see the sort of past human settlement. There were still, until very recently, or to a certain degree still, there were people who would harvest things like water boatman eggs or gull eggs from the remnant of the lake. You see the roads that they laid out when they thought that they were going to build an airport. So they're very wide roads built to handle a lot of traffic, big parking lots with big, you know, stadium lights. And then you see the new park infrastructure. So for me, that was a really interesting lake to visit because it had so many layers and you kind of read the landscape and read all the history through it.
0: I think some people think of Salt Lake City without thinking about the lake it's named for, the Great Salt Lake. Can you describe that lake today?
1: Yeah, Great Salt Lake is very close to Salt Lake City. When you fly into the airport, you often have a really striking view of Great Salt Lake because the airport is so close to the lake. And I remember even the year that I was researching the book, when I was sort of on deadline, and it had been a big snow year. And so there was even sort of flooding that crossed the highway because the highway goes right by the shore of the lake. And so it's very close to the city, but it's not, you know, inside the city. And in the 1960s and 70s, there was kind of a land rush on the shores of Great Salt Lake. So the state and federal government had kind of a fight over the shoreline. And once the state settled with the government to say that they were in charge of the shoreline, they could start giving mining leases. And that means that there is a state park in one part of Great Salt Lake, and there is a marina, but a lot of the shoreline is completely inaccessible. And I think that that meant that for many years, it was really hard for residents of Salt Lake City to kind of develop a relationship with the lake. And so only, you know, in recent years, since about 2019, 2020, when some journalists started really kind of sounding the alarm that the lake was drying up, only in recent years has there been sort of a real upsurge in activism and advocacy to try and save the lake.
0: You have a section about the Church of Jesus Christ of Latter-day Saints based in Salt Lake City. And this story about why the early settlers came to revere the Great Salt Lake. Can you tell us that story?
1: Yeah, that chapter actually came out of a conversation that I had with colleagues of mine when I was working at High Country News Magazine. One of my colleagues said, you know, we should cover religion more in the American West and the role of religion, the influence of religious organizations. And that was kind of this like light bulb moment for me where I thought about the role of Great Salt Lake and Utah having this kind of additional entity that other states and metropolitan areas don't have, which is that Salt Lake City is the headquarters of the Church of Jesus Christ of Latter-day Saints, commonly known as the Mormon Church. So I started to wonder, you know, what is the sort of history and role of the church in Great Salt Lake today? There are these fascinating early diaries of settlers arriving to Salt Lake City in the 1800s. They write about, like, this lake is so amazing. We roll around like logs. Or there are women who would collect the flakes of salt, the natural flakes of salt, to use to make bread or pickles. And so there was this sort of reverence for Great Salt Lake. And in one of the first years that the Mormon settlers planted crops, there was a plague of bugs. And in Mormon settler belief that through prayer, the birds from Great Salt Lake actually arrived and ate all the bugs and saved the settlers' crop or a significant portion of it. And so there was this also kind of sacred role of Great Salt Lake.
0: How do you square your reverence for the natural world in the face of the changing climate without feeling really disheartened?
1: This is a question I get a lot. And I think that, you know, one sort of happy surprise for me in researching Salt Lakes, because I would say I'm pretty optimistically, you know, disposed person. Like I tend to see things with the glass half full. And one of the things that I learned as I researched Salt Lakes was that this is a solvable problem. You know, like it is a problem of just getting water to the lakes. It's not like solving climate change where it requires changing every single thing about modern society and how we live on a day-to-day basis. So the issue, of course, is political will, and also, of course, adapting in the face of climate change, where we are seeing less water in the system. And so I hope that the political will is there to get water to the lakes that need it. And at the same time, I've also written about different lakes in this book where the decline probably isn't reversible. The Salton Sea is an example of this, that the irrigation water that used to keep that lake full, many of those rights have now been sold to the city of San Diego. And so that water is just not available. And the lakes are going to have a very different looking future. And one of the things that gives me optimism there is that those sort of readapted lakes still have an ecosystem function. It's not a situation where all is lost. They can still have different types of beauty, and they still have bird life and brine shrimp and that kind of thing.
0: Caroline, thanks so much.
1: Thank you so much. I really appreciate you having me on.
0: Author Caroline Tracy grew up in Colorado. Her new book, Salt Lakes, An Unnatural History, is a poetic tribute to these disappearing bodies of water. That's Colorado Matters for today, and thanks to the Colorado Matters team.
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4: Rose Medical Center was born out of two problems after World War II, a severe shortage of hospital beds and discrimination. Minority physicians were routinely barred from practice at hospitals. Minority patients were often turned away. Jewish community leaders in Denver had an answer: build a modern, inclusive hospital to welcome doctors and patients of all races and religions. They named it for General Maurice Rose, the Denver-raised, decorated Jewish Army officer who died in combat, revered as a symbol of sacrifice and freedom. When construction began, his wartime commander, Dwight D. Eisenhower, dedicated the project, laid the cornerstone, and brought national attention to General Rose Memorial Hospital. It opened in 1949, its mission to serve the need of every creed. Soon after, Rose became the first hospital in Colorado to admit a black physician to its staff, a milestone that broke racial barriers in medicine.
5: A Colorado 150 postcard, supported by Denver Zoo Conservation Alliance.
6: Live from NPR News, I'm Lakshmi Singh. President Trump is expected to address the nation tonight about what, that is still not certain, but he suggested that elections and voting would be in the primetime speech, something that's historically been reserved for significant moments for the country. Asked about the possibility Trump will use the primetime address to once again assert the 2020 election he lost to President Joe Biden was rigged, Republican Senate Majority Leader John Thune of South Dakota says he's not looking back.
7: That election was a closed issue back in 2020. The election in 2026 gives us an opportunity to take a run at and to win one of those seats in Georgia. And we're going to do everything we can to do that. And so, as I said before, I'm focused on 2026.
6: Georgia was a pivotal state in Trump's loss in 2020 and remained a point of contention for the Republican leader after he was voted back into office. The ACLU has released a new study that documents widespread use of force among federal immigration officers. NPR's Meg Anderson reports recent fatal shootings in Texas and Maine have brought renewed scrutiny.
8: The ACLU analyzed 1,200 incidents involving ICE officers or law enforcement working with ICE across eight states in 2025. Nearly a third of the immigration enforcement operations they studied involved the use of force, including hundreds in which officers used rubber bullets, tasers, and chemical irritants. Noreen Shaw is one of the authors of the ACLU report.
9: I think with use of force, you're seeing the threat of using force and actually using it become the default tool for immigration enforcement agents.
8: In a statement, ICE told NPR it will not discuss law enforcement tactics, but that the agency is always evaluating its procedures to keep its officers safe. Meg Anderson, NPR News.
6: Detroit, Minneapolis, Boston, New York, and Washington, D.C. are among major cities in the U.S. under air quality alerts because of heavy smoke from wildfires in Canada. NPR's Ava Berger says doctors are warning people to take the alerts seriously.
10: A combination of extreme heat and dry conditions in Ontario and northern Minnesota led to raging wildfires. Then this week, weather patterns forced the smoke into the Great Lakes region and down the east coast of the U.S. Health experts warn wildfire smoke is dangerous. It's made up of tiny particles that can be inhaled deep into a person's lungs and even enter the bloodstream. Here's how Dr. David Eisenman, a professor of medicine at UCLA, puts it.
11: There are studies that show effects on the heart with increased heart attacks and heart failure. There's strokes associated with it, respiratory illnesses.
10: Eisenman says, depending on air quality reports, reduce outdoor activity, use air filters, and wear an N95 mask. Ava Berger, NPR News.
6: This is NPR.
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13: This is CPR News. I'm Bozzy Kanani. Republican Representative Lauren Boebert's attempt to defund the Fulbright program has stalled in the U.S. House. Boebert says she offered the amendment as part of President Trump's commitment to end government waste, fraud, and abuse. She criticized the flagship American Exchange program.
14: For years, the Fulbright program acted as a taxpayer-funded handout for trans fanatics, Green New Deal activists, and agents of foreign powers seeking to undermine the United States of America.
13: Republican Jeff Crank was the only other Colorado representative to vote for it. Supporters of the Fulbright program on both sides of the aisle noted alums include 44 heads of state, 63 Nobel Prize winners, and many national business and tech leaders. 11 Western governors, including Jared Polis, have signed a new energy pact to strengthen the power grid. The Mountain West News Bureau's Yvette Fernandez reports.
15: The agreement endorses goals described in the Western Transmission Expansion Coalition, or WESTEC, which analyzed transmission needs across the region with input from utilities, state and tribal governments, and others. The main goal of this 10-year plan is to meet growing energy needs. Lindsay Mayer with Utah's Office of Energy Development calls it historic and says it will expedite long-term projects, ultimately benefiting consumers.
16: This way, we're ultimately saving people money because every single time you add more years or delays to building these projects, you're adding expenses.
15: The first part of the plan identifies thousands of miles of transmission needed, of which most are already planned as either new expansion or modernizing aging infrastructure.
13: Yvette Fernandez reporting. This is CPR News.

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1: With the more traditional military establishment. The personnel overhaul, which included replacing his prime minister, could become a test of Zelensky's political authority as Ukraine's fight against Russia's full-scale invasion approaches 4.5 years. Health officials serving under President Trump want to make it easier for men to get a prescription for testosterone. It's the latest shift in an ongoing debate over the benefits and risks of boosting the hormone. The approach follows the advice of some men's health influencers on social media who promote testosterone as an all-purpose formula for strength and vitality. Experts disagree with that assessment. Filings for unemployment benefits fell last week to the lowest level in 10 weeks as U.S. layoffs remain historically low. The number of Americans applying for jobless aid in the week ending July 11th dropped by 8,000 to 208,000, well below analysts' forecasts. 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

0: Colorado's demographics are changing. The state's getting older and birth rates are dropping.
1: Some of the biggest declines that we've seen in fertility rates are amongst individuals age 15 to 24.
0: On the next Colorado Matters, we speak with a new state demographer about what Colorado might look like in the coming decades. 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

0: I get the chills just listening to that song. From your vantage point there in County Mayo in the west of Ireland on the Atlantic coast, what is the cultural value of the shillelagh, not only for people where you are, but also for the Irish-American families who carried them across the Atlantic in their suitcase?
1: Yeah, well, I'll be honest, Peter, you're not the first from across the pond, as we say, to bring shillelaghs to our attention. Many families over in America have come and contacted me saying that they have these and they want to know more about them. So it must have been done quite frequently. The personal history is probably lost now, but I always say, why would somebody leave Ireland with everything they had and bring essentially a stick with them? And there's a significance to that. There has to be. You're not going to do that for no reason. And not only that, but make sure it's retained on the family as it is right down to yourself today.
0: Yeah, yeah. Noel Campbell, curator at the National Museum of Ireland. Noel, thank you so much for helping me learn more about my own family history and more of the culture. Thank you so much. Nice to speak with you.
1: Thank you very much, Peter.
0: And I never met my grandparents. Here and Now is a production of NPR and WBUR. I'm Peter O'Dowd in Phoenix.
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0: Colorado's demographics are changing. The state's getting older and birth rates are dropping.
1: Some of the biggest declines that we've seen in fertility rates are amongst individuals age 15 to 24.
0: On the next Colorado Matters, we speak with the new state demographer about what Colorado might look like in the coming decades. At 8 on CPR News and KRCC.
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5: All right, Matt Lewis is a conservative columnist at Notice, but also has been someone who's been following changes on the right for the last decade and plus, and I would say particularly since 2016, a lot of the changes that Donald Trump has introduced. Matt, thanks for joining us.
6: Well, thank you for having me.
5: We spent the first half of the show talking about J.D. Vance, and we were focusing on him because all the stars have aligned for a Republican Party that seems set to coronate him after Donald Trump leaves office in 2027, 2028. And there's not necessarily any factual reporting that Marco Rubio's interested in running or that he's making plans to run. But we also seem like we're somewhat in a Rubio moment. He seems to be growing some power in the White House, and there are folks who are increasingly calling for him to reemerge as maybe a Republican Party voice for the post-Trump era. I wanted to know, are you one of those folks?
6: Sort of. I've had a long love-hate relationship with Marco Rubio. I went from being a fanboy to being very disenchanted with him more recently. And now that we are facing the possibility that he could emerge as the Republican standard bearer, I'm Marco curious again.
5: Well, let's start at the beginning. When you said you were a Marco fanboy, where does that begin?
6: So Marco Rubio runs for Senate in 2010, and I was working at the now defunct AOL Politics Daily at the time. Charlie Crist was the sitting governor of Florida. He was wildly popular, believe it or not. And Rubio was going to run against him in the Republican Senate primary. And Rubio just couldn't get any traction. So his team decided, instead of trying to get media attention in Florida, we will go national and we will force the local media to cover us. And it really worked. But I was one of the beneficiaries of that as a youngish conservative blogger and columnist. I had a lot of access all of a sudden with this young, charismatic, up-and-coming politician, Marco Rubio. Of course, he goes on to win that race.
7: Thank you. I'm glad you didn't say polo. That would have thrown us all off.
6: And I may have been the first person to write one of those really wildly naive and premature Marco Rubio for president pieces way back in 20, maybe even 2010, possibly 2011. But I also thought Rubio was maybe just a once in a generation talent. His ability was incredibly eloquent. He gave a great, probably the best pro-life speech I've ever heard in my life. I think it was in 2012 at the Susan B. Anthony List Gala.
8: All life. In a planet where life is increasingly not valued, in a planet where people are summarily discarded, all life is worthy of protection, and all life enjoys God's love.
6: He was young, kind of Kennedy-esque, boyish, you know, charm, good looks, my brand of optimistic Reaganite conservatism. And the fact that he was also fluent in Spanish, I thought could possibly open some doors to communicating the conservative message to a broader audience than we had done up until that point.
5: You know, the other issue that comes to mind when we think about kind of what defined Rubio was initially his openness to immigration reform and leading the Gang of Eight and initial congressional discussions around a comprehensive immigration bill.
7: I think we need to be honest with ourselves about how important immigration is for our economy, for agriculture, for guest workers and other laborers.
4: And for those who are already here now that are making contributions towards our future.
5: Donald Trump fundamentally changed the Republican positioning on some of those issues. Like, if we think about the larger lane of Republicans that that version of Rubio represented, is there a version of Republicans that, in the kind of looking forward, that you think get back to that kind of openness to a pathway to citizenship or a non-Stephen Miller version of immigration reform?
6: Not for a long time. Even people like Newt Gingrich, Rick Perry was even attacked in the 2012 race for being too pro-immigration. People like Michelle Bachmann and even Mitt Romney, believe it or not, would attack Newt Gingrich and Rick Perry for being for amnesty. But people forget how close Marco was to making this happen. In fact, there was a point where like Rush Limbaugh and Sean Hannity were basically saying, I guess we need to do this now. We need to do immigration reform.
9: I think you control the border first. You create a pathway for those people that are here. You don't say you got to go home. And that is in a position that I've evolved on.
6: And the grassroots rebelled. You do not want to touch that rail. And so I do not think we will be seeing anybody trying that again for a long, long time in the Republican Party.
5: Mm-hmm. One thing that is clear is Marco Rubio's influence policy-wise in this second term of Donald Trump. But this also feels like a term that is defined more by the scope of their policy ambitions rather than the kind of guardrails that may have been in place for the first term of Trump's administration. For the Rubio fans, like, does he get credit for adult in the room or should he be blamed because there seems to be fewer adults in the room?
6: This is the real big question, right, about him right now. You know, I think you could argue that just being affiliated with Trump should be a disqualifier. That says something about your character. That is a disqualifier. That's one argument. I think there's another argument that says we want him on that wall. We need him on that wall. Like that Rubio is A, able to sort of mitigate some of the bad things that might otherwise happen. And then B, he's staying in the game and possibly could emerge as, you know, the next Republican president. And to me, there's a lot of worse possibilities. We could get Candace Owens in there. I mean, that's not 100% implausible. And here's the other thing, too. I know there's some people out there who'd be saying, like, a pox on all their houses. Here's the thing. Once you become the nominee of a political party, you've got a chance to become president. So even if you're a Democrat listening or a progressive and you hate all the Republicans, you still probably should have some rooting interest in the least bad option being the nominee because it almost is a jump ball. All you have to do is look at recent history and Donald Trump in 2016.
5: When you think about the broader Republican electorate, obviously the Never Trump wing has had, frankly, a math problem that the majority of Republicans have supported or at least followed along with Donald Trump and his chosen candidates. What is your level of confidence that enough non-Trump Republican votes still exist? Enough non-America First Republican votes still exist?
6: So I think you're entirely right. I don't think that the Never Trumpers constitute a large enough segment of the electorate to matter much. I do think, though, he can cobble together, as long as he stays in Trump's good graces, a large enough coalition that he could win.
5: Well, let me just ask about Vance also. I guess this is the same question a different way. What does Rubio have over J.D. Vance? What is the kind of America First of J.D. Vance that does not appeal to you?
6: J.D. Vance has been all over the map. And I think J.D. Vance comes across as what the kids today call cringe.
10: I love Wisconsin, or as you guys say, Wisconsin. Love Wisconsin.
6: It's like Ron DeSantis had the same problem. But I think Marco Rubio has the eloquence. And I think he's gotten better. I mean, think of it this way. Rubio has been through the ringer, okay? And I think he's grown and matured, and he's got experience. He's got knowledge. J.D. Vance, actually, and I know he's written a best-selling book, to be sure, but J.D. Vance is a guy who barely got elected in Ohio. He underperformed the Republican vote in Ohio.
5: Yeah.
6: And then he gets sort of plucked to be the running mate of Trump because, I don't know if you remember this part, apparently my old boss Tucker Carlson warned Donald Trump that if Trump were to pick Rubio as his running mate, that Trump may be assassinated because of that, because I don't know if the deep state or whoever would want Rubio to be elevated.
5: I guess I wanted to ask, though, about the kind of establishment candidates in general, because Donald Trump rises as pitching himself as outsider broadly.
11: Being an outsider is fine. Embrace the label, because it's the outsiders who change the world and who make a real and lasting difference.
5: Isn't that something that seems like it could consume Vance and Rubio? Like, is the distinction we should be talking about not these two people in the administration, but basically whether the Republican grassroots might once again pull something out of the Tucker Carlsons, of the folks who are kind of running in a full outsider game?
6: It could totally happen. It absolutely could. I mean, look, we have lived through what happened with Trump, where, you know, again, this reality TV star that, frankly, we all thought initially was kind of a joke. It could happen. And look, I think my old boss, Tucker Carlson, is very smart. It's not crazy. I think also we can't forget Donald Trump Jr., Ivanka Trump. I know this sounds insane, but it is not entirely implausible.
12: You can read Matt Lewis at Notus. That's N-O-T-U-S. This episode of Today Explained was produced by Avishai Artsy, edited by Amina Al-Sadi, fact-checked by Gabriel Donatov, and engineered by Patrick Boyd and David Tadashor. 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
1: I'm in shock that parents are actually paying that much money.
0: Oh, trust me, they are just as shocked as you are. First, though, sure, why not? Let's do the numbers. Dow Industrial's down 105 points today, about 0.2%. Finished at 52,552. That's a lot of fives and twos. The NASDAQ sank 387 points, 1.5%, 25,881. The S&P 500 down 38 points, about 0.5%, 75.33. Kroger rang up 3.6% today. We were talking about them. Albertsons, which owns Safeway and Jewel Osco and Shaw's, expanded 3.2%. Walmart added about 2.2% on the day. Insurer United Health Group increased 1.2%. Cigna gave back about 4.7%. Bond prices fell. The yield on the 10-year T-note rose 4.56%. 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
0: This is Marketplace. I'm Kai Rizdahl. We got an update on business inventories this week, how much stuff there is on store shelves and in the back room. Up just a touch is the headline, which translated means we're still buying stuff at a pretty good clip. Investors' inventories tend to pile up when we're not. Anyway, we've been talking to our regulars this week to hear what they are seeing out there. Ali Trela owns a skate shop called The Bruised Boutique in Nashua, New Hampshire.
6: Business is a little strange right now. I think people have been very anxious. So roller skates and skateboarding and stuff like that tends to be a secondary thing to groceries and, you know, daycare programs, stuff like that. But we're still seeing some steady people coming in. So we're holding on. The cost of the items are staying flat. Some are even going down a little bit. However, the cost of shipping goods has been rising. As soon as a vendor puts out a new price list, we've been trying to dynamically keep up with our pricing. It's caused a lot of influx in work for us to do, like busy work for us to do. We've had to hire a few part-time employees to kind of keep up. We're not making more money, but yet we're spending more money. My biggest challenge right now is planning for the future. I think about closing the store more often than I think about its future. And this is the first time in this 18 years that we've been in business that I've ever had those thoughts. I don't think we're close to that, but those are the thoughts that have never entered my mind before. It's always been the future just keeps getting brighter and brighter. And this one it's a little mentally challenging. I ended up saying to myself, I need to find that joy again. And so I took 15 minutes every day and I skated. To be honest, the first 15 minutes was probably more like 10. And then something magic happened and I saw my employees start doing that on their lunch breaks. I think that joy is contagious and I think that it helps everybody remember why they love to be in your shop. What I'm hoping to see in the next few months is people start to realize that things are going to be okay, that the economic situations will stabilize. If things were more predictable, we could start thinking about moving into a bigger space, or we could think about having more inventory. We could just start moving forward again with our business.
0: Moving forward is good. Ali Trela at the Brews Boutique in Nashua, New Hampshire.

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2: Before Colorado became a state, law and order came down to vigilantism, or a criminal code with three punishments: whipping, banishment, or death. Then Hiram Pitt Bennett came to Denver with higher ideals and a small law library. He helped establish a people's court.
1: Listen for a Colorado 150 postcard every day on CPR and at cpr.org/postcards.

0: I think it's fair to say at this point that this administration believes that the mass deportation campaign, it hovers above everything else, above the protests, above the calls for accountability, the calls to defund the agency, the push to stop ICE from doing what it's doing. The goal is mass deportation, and nothing is going to stand in that way.
1: I'm Rachel Abrams. That's coming up on The Daily from The New York Times.
2: Live from NPR News in Culver City, California, I'm Dwayne Brown. Federal transportation officials have removed a set of road safety recommendations from a key government website. NPR's Joel Rose tells us safety advocates warn the change could make roads less safe.
3: The Federal Highway Administration has quietly cut its list of proven safety countermeasures, basically a collection of best practices that have been shown to make roads safer. Gone are bike lanes, speed cameras, and several other strategies to make drivers slow down. The Federal Highway Administration says it's getting back to basics and putting safety first. Transportation Secretary Sean Duffy was more blunt. In a post on X last week, Duffy wrote that the Biden administration, quote, used your money for DEI bike lanes and climate change, unquote, and said that would stop. Safety advocates say the administration is undercutting proven strategies to reduce crashes and save lives. Joel Rose, NPR News.
2: The Trump administration has announced a new round of 25% tariffs on some products from Brazil, as Catherine Osborne reports. The decision followed a year-long trade investigation.
4: The Trump administration put heavy tariffs on Brazil last year, using an emergency legal authority that has since been struck down by the U.S. Supreme Court. Now it's used a different pathway based on a probe of what it calls unfair trade practices. Brazil's government rejects that characterization and has been in talks with Washington to try to head off the duties. Thousands of products will have exemptions. The tariffs have become a major issue in Brazil's presidential election. A prominent right-wing Brazilian politician defended the tariffs last year. But when they arrived, its left-wing president, who's running for re-election, saw a popularity bump as he fought them. For NPR News, I'm Catherine Osborne in Rio de Janeiro.
2: On Wall Street, the Dow lost 105 points, down about 0.2% today. This is NPR.
5: This is CPR News. I'm Corey Jones. Thousands of people are still working to battle fires burning around the state. That includes a couple thousand in southern Colorado fighting the Aspen Acres fire. It's more than a third contained, and while some roads are back open and evacuation orders lifted, the fire remains active. It's burned nearly 100,000 acres. A public meeting is now scheduled for tomorrow night at 7 o'clock at a community center in Gardner. Nearby in Beulah, helicopters are constantly flying over a huge grassy meadow. It's a mobile dip site where the choppers can get water to drop on the Aspen Acres fire. KRCC's Shauna Lewis takes you there.
6: One helicopter after another swoops in and hovers above reservoirs that look like giant orange inflatable swimming pools. Aspen Acres Fire branch director Trevor Johnson says it's a closely coordinated operation.
7: The helicopters you see behind me, primarily using water to extinguish the fire, slow down the fire so that we can get our control lines in place.
6: Trucks equipped with large tanks haul water to the reservoirs from a distance. The helicopters suck up the water with hoses or dip huge bucket-like containers into the reservoirs. Then they fly it to the edge of the fire to assist ground crews or as a direct attack on the blaze. In Pueblo, Shauna Lewis, KRCC News.
5: Meanwhile, after rapid growth yesterday, the Elk Fire in Hinsdale and Gunnison counties is now over 2,000 acres with no containment. An evacuation center is open in Lake City. Much of it is burning in remote, rugged terrain. And north of Cortez, the Ferris Fire is now over half contained. So far, it's burned over 64,000 acres. And near Leadville, the Willow Fire is over a third contained. It's burned nearly 7,000 acres. And over 500 people are working to fight it. For more updates, come to CPR.org. 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It's 3:34.
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5: The Willow Fire is over a third contained. It's burned nearly 7,000 acres, and over 500 people are working to fight it. For more updates, come to CPR.org. 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
2: From the New York Times, I'm Rachel Abrams, and this is The Daily. Two fatal shootings by federal immigration agents in Texas and in Maine have once again put a spotlight on the Trump administration's deportation tactics. Today, my colleague Hamed Al-Yaziz explains how these killings signal a return to a more aggressive form of immigration enforcement, one that can easily turn a routine moment like a traffic stop into a deadly confrontation. It's Thursday, July 16th. Ahmed, in the 6 months since two Americans were killed by federal agents in Minnesota, the government's deportation crackdown has felt a little bit quieter. Federal agents, of course, withdrew from cities. The protests that we saw after Minnesota really died down. We stopped seeing these gruesome confrontations between law enforcement and civilians that people had been capturing on video. And so all of this put together, I think, made these two recent shootings in Houston and then in Maine feel, at least to some people, like they almost came out of nowhere.
3: Yeah, I mean, I think that's a fair assessment as far as the public's view, because in the months after Minneapolis, arrest numbers dropped pretty dramatically across the country. But that kind of came to an end in late June when suddenly, at least at ICE, there was this sense that the White House wanted more arrests, that the enforcement, it needed to go up dramatically.
2: Okay, we're going to talk about what has led to all of that, but I just want to talk about the two shootings first. We are still learning the details of what happened both in Maine and in Houston, but can you just tell us, Hamed, what do we know so far about both of those incidents?
3: Yeah, so the first shooting was on July 7th in Houston. And in that incident, ICE was looking for two individuals that they wanted to come and arrest. Mm-hmm. And as they're doing that surveillance, as they're looking for those two individuals, they come across a van to them that seemed suspicious. And in fact, inside this van, they believe an individual in the car resembled one of the targets that they were looking for. And so they start to look up the license plate information of this van, and they find that it's registered to somebody who is undocumented. And so they decide to go after the car.
2: They're basically thinking, oh, even if it's not the people we're looking for, maybe we could pick up another person who's here illegally.
3: Yeah, essentially, I mean, this is, you're at a point now that you have created this level of reasonable suspicion that ICE officers need to pursue individuals. And it's at this point, really, during this attempt to stop this van, where the narratives really start to diverge, where the passengers and the witnesses in this van say that the van was not doing anything dangerous, and where ICE says the van was actually putting their officers in danger, that it was being weaponized, that the officers essentially feared for their safety and needed to use that lethal force. So that's at this point what we know, but we don't have a clear video of this incident.
2: But we do know, of course, that they shot into the vehicle, killing this person in Houston. So what do we know about the victim at this point?
3: Yeah, Lorenzo Salgado Araujo. He lived in the country for more than 30 years. He's undocumented. And he actually had his own construction crew. His brother was part of it. His brother was in the van. And this story took off for many reasons, but one of them was,
4: I want to tell you about my dad.
3: Really this impassioned speech from his son, Ronaldo.
4: He wanted nothing else in life but to provide for his wife and see his sons become great people.
3: Who?

0: really spoke glowingly about his father.
1: I saw a video posted on Facebook that he had been shot. I recognized him immediately. Not from his appearance, but from his voice, crying for help as he lay on the street, bleeding out.
0: You could see in his tears how saddened he was about what had happened to him and something that they never expected.
1: He did not deserve to be reduced to a headline of Mexican man shot and killed by ICE. He deserved to live a quiet life as Lorenzo Salgado Araujo, a husband, a father, and a job creator for dozens of men who also wanted the American dream.
0: So the story, I think, really resonated for people because when this administration talks about immigration enforcement, they often talk about and they highlight individuals who have horrific criminal convictions and the type of criminal histories that they really want to put on display. But in this case, this was a man going to work.
2: As we mentioned, there were two incidents. The second one was in Maine. Tell us about the details in that case. What do we know there?
0: So on Monday in Biddeford, Maine, this really sleepy small town, ICE agents were targeting an individual who had a deportation order, and they decided to target somebody going into a vehicle, and they decided to try to stop that vehicle. But according to ICE, the vehicle tried to flee the scene, and it was during this time they felt there was a fear. Actually, the way they put it was they were fearing for public safety, and the ICE officer decided to shoot into the vehicle. This man, Joan Sebastian Guerrero, a 25-year-old Colombian immigrant, was killed.
2: And just to be clear, do we know for certain whether he was or was not somebody that ICE was looking for?
0: They don't clearly say that in the statement. Senator Angus King said that he spoke with DHS Secretary Mark Wayne Mullen, who told him that Mr. Guerrero was not the target of the ICE officers. So if that is the case, it is very similar in some ways to what happened in Houston.
2: Can you tell us, what do we know about him, Guerrero, the victim at this point?
0: Mr. Guerrero, he lived in Biddeford. He worked as a food delivery driver. He was also a cleaner at a veterinary clinic. He has a 3-year-old child, and his wife shared a photo of their family on social media, and she wrote that, "I will love you all the days of my life." His father actually gave an interview with a Colombian news outlet, and in it he said that his son had work authorization and was in the United States legally. The Trump administration, though, said that Mr. Guerrero had illegally entered the country in 2023 and was released into the United States by the Biden administration.
2: So we don't necessarily have clarity yet on his status. It sounds like.
0: We do not have any clarity on that, yeah.
2: What has the public reaction been to these two cases that we've just talked about?
0: Yeah, I think there is a lot of anger.
3: These agents have no business drawing their guns. They aren't judge, jury, and executioner.
4: He wasn't even the guy that they were looking for. And so now an innocent man is dead.
0: People are asking for investigations. They're asking for accountability.
5: We need the Maine Attorney General to investigate.
6: Ask for a congressional hearing so that we can have...
0: As I was making my way through Biddeford on Monday, there was a pretty large protest outside of the office of Senator Susan Collins. The local residents had signs, anti-ICE signs, surrounding that office just hours after that shooting. And I think a lot of this stems from public distrust of ICE, of DHS, of this administration, and their narrative as to what happened. We've seen incidents before in which there is a explanation of what happened, and video comes out and ends up contradicting the facts presented by the government. I mean, we can look to January when Alex Priddy was shot by Border Patrol agents, and the DHS secretary at the time, Christine Ohm, came out that same day and said that Mr. Priddy was planning to harm the agents, that he was brandishing his weapon. And Americans actually saw that video, and they saw that none of the things that she was saying were reflected in that video. So I think there is a lot of distrust of the official narrative. And it really comes at a time when Stephen Miller is pushing for more arrests, more deportations. He's put out this goal of 3,000 arrests a day, a figure that ICE was never able to reach. DHS Secretary Christine Ohm is ultimately fired, and in comes Mark Wayne Mullen, this senator from Oklahoma, who in his confirmation hearing actually sets out this goal that he wants to keep his agency out of the headlines. He wants them to be quieter than they have been. And enforcement, after the time he takes over, really starts to drop. Mm. You start seeing around 1,000 arrests a day. But even though it seems like, you know, things have quieted down, Stephen Miller has continued to push for more numbers. He has always wanted more arrests, more deportations.
2: He never wanted to quiet things down.
0: Exactly. And by June, Miller and this administration is in a position to where they can get what they've always wanted.
2: We'll be right back.
7: 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Rigorous reporting told through a human lens. 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APM produces and distributes programs that inform and inspire, entertain, and engage audiences everywhere.
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12: Colorado's demographics are changing. The state's getting older, and birth rates are dropping.
13: Some of the biggest declines that we've seen in fertility rates are amongst individuals age 15 to 24.
12: On the next Colorado Matters, we speak with a new state demographer about what Colorado might look like in the coming decades. At 8 on CPR News and KRCC.
2: I'm Rachel Abrams, and this is The Daily. Two fatal shootings by federal immigration agents in Texas and in Maine have once again put a spotlight on the Trump administration's deportation tactics. My colleague Hamed Ali-Aziz explains how these killings signal a return to a more aggressive form of immigration enforcement. Hamed, what happened in June that, as you said, allowed Stephen Miller to once again pursue his deportation strategy as aggressively as he's been wanting to?
0: You know, well, we know that this administration has really been making this push to dramatically grow ICE for the last year. But June is really when we saw those efforts come to fruition. You'll remember that DHS was funded with an extra $170 billion by the Big Beautiful Bill, and a lot of that going toward ICE, allowing them to hire these thousands of new officers. But the process of getting them out on the street, that takes time. There's training, there's all kinds of different administrative tasks that are necessary. So by the time June rolled around, it was almost a year since that hiring push, and they're in a position now where they're able to, on their own, make this push for more enforcement, make it a reality. They have thousands of new officers to send out into American streets to arrest people and ramp their numbers up. And in fact, in late June, there was this idea within ICE, this perception within ICE, that 2,000 arrests a day, that is the new goal, that is the new, actually not even goal, expectation.
2: So there's a new quota, you're saying. And while it's lower than the original quota that Stephen Miller set out earlier on, it sounds like this 2,000 number is maybe a firmer expectation. Like, ICE never really met that 3,000 a day quota, but the expectation now is that 2,000 should be an achievable number.
0: Exactly. And in late June, in a period of 5 days, they arrested more than 10,000 people, wow, averaging more than 2,000 arrests a day. And one DHS official told me that that was the highest five-day stretch of arrests by ICE during the Trump administration. I mean, this is really unprecedented territory we're in. 10,000 people picked up by this agency in just a five-day swing. And I think there was a sense at the time, you know, is this just a minor blip? Is this just kind of a momentary enforcement blitz? But we've seen on several occasions after that five-day stretch, ICE again hitting that 2,000 number.
2: You know, I think, Hamed, for people listening to this and hearing how ICE has really grown its ranks, a natural question is, well, how well trained could these people be? And did a training or a lack of training contribute to the end results that we saw this past week? So what do we know about that?
0: Yeah, you know, as the administration, as ICE was trying to push out these thousands of new officers, they really cut down on the days for these ICE officers to go through their training. Mm. And in fact, there was a whistleblower, an individual who was a former ICE lawyer, who came out and said that they had cut, you know, more than 200 hours of classes involving firearms training, use of force, lawful arrests, the limit of their authority. And so that raised a lot of questions about exactly what these officers were being trained on and whether or not they were really capable of handling these really high stress situations.
2: Sure.
0: And I think what's happening now is that as this agency and as the officers are being pushed to do more, they're being pushed to get that number of 2,000 arrests a day. In fact, ICE has ordered their field offices to send out more officers every single day to ramp up operations. What that means is you're going to see more of these confrontations, more of these situations where ICE is in they have a sense of urgency to get as many arrests as possible. And what they're being met with in many cases is immigrant communities who are incredibly fearful of what's going to happen to them. You know, they have seen the videos, they have seen the news of people being deported to Africa, to detention in El Salvador. And so that tension is very high. And so these officers are, in some cases, are running into situations where the immigrants themselves, they want to flee the situation. They do not want to be arrested. They are terrified. And in many ways, it's a recipe for disaster. Mm. And on Tuesday morning, I reported on a case of a 28-year-old man who came across ICE at a gas station in St. Augustine, Florida, and he ran away from them, and he ran into the street and was struck and killed by a truck.
2: Mm. Hamed, I wonder what the reaction from the administration has been so far to the reaction that we've seen from the public.
0: Yeah, it's been really interesting to see the way they've made their argument. We saw the administration pause vehicle pursuits, vehicle stops, except for, you know, certain situations. And that seemed to be kind of this moment where, you know, the administration was taking a beat to evaluate what they were doing and then move forward. But President Trump on Truth Social on Wednesday morning, he said not only was ICE doing a great job, but that they should continue to do the vehicle stops, that there was no pause. So you have a situation in which perhaps the agencies are looking at it one way and the president is decided for them that they should continue with their aggressive approach.
2: Both of these incidents right now, both of these shootings are currently under investigation, but in the past, when civilians have been shot by federal law enforcement agents conducting these kinds of immigration crackdowns, we did not see indications from the administration that they were very eager to pursue thorough investigations. And I sort of wonder what we know about these investigations, whether they are being run any differently, and if you have any indication at this point, Hamed, when and what we may ultimately learn.
0: Yeah, I mean, these types of investigations, typically any type of officer involved shooting, even at a local level, it takes a long period of time. A lot of resources go into figuring out what happened with the shooting, whether or not the officer was in the right. And case in point, we can look at the shootings of Alex Preddy and Renee Good in Minneapolis. You know, we are 6 months out from those shootings. We don't have any indication when those investigations will be concluded.
2: Hamed, if it is true that more violent interactions are basically all but inevitable, do you think it's fair to assume that the president has basically decided that whatever the cost is of these stops, of reaching this quota, that that cost is ultimately worth it to execute the agenda that they have wanted to execute when it comes to deportations?
0: Yeah, the first thing that comes to mind is an interview that J.D. Vance gave recently in which he said that law enforcement and the work of law enforcement, it's not a very pretty process. So I think it's fair to say at this point that this administration believes that the mass deportation campaign, it hovers above everything else, above the protests, above the calls for accountability, the calls to defund the agency, the push to stop ICE from doing what it's doing. The goal is mass deportation, and nothing is going to stand in that way.
2: Hamed Ali-Aziz, thank you so much.
0: Thank you for your time.
2: The FBI is investigating whether there were drugs in the van driven by Lorenzo Salgado Araujo at the time that immigration agents killed him in Houston. That's according to a search warrant application reviewed by the New York Times. There has been no indication that agents pursuing the van that day suspected that drugs were present.

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1: And this is CPR News. We are following the major fires burning across Colorado. New this afternoon, some updates from the Willow Fire outside Leadville. First, there is a community meeting set for tonight at 6 in Leadville. Officials say that fire is not growing significantly, so some relief there. That says nearly 7,000 acres have burned and crews have contained over a third of it. 8 injuries have been reported, all from crew members, and most of those injuries are related to altitude sickness, given that many of the responders are coming in from other states. You can find more updates at CPR.org. Corey Jones. In national news, the Defense Department plans to screen some in the military for low testosterone.
2: Our most decisive tactical advantage will always be the individual warfighter. We have a sacred duty to maintain that advantage.
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0: More than 4 months after the war with Iran started, the U.S. is conducting daily airstrikes.
1: This latest strategy, if you want to call it that, is really one of attrition. By its definition, a war of attrition means it's going to last for a long period.
0: More on the conflict in this hour of All Things Considered on CPR News. I'm Corey Jones. Much of the world's attention remains fixed on the Strait of Hormuz as well. We'll discuss in about 5 minutes. In the meantime, the Trump administration fired a Denver immigration judge last month, and now she's speaking out about the system.
2: You know, if you're asking me to defy a federal district court, that's not okay.
0: Hear more of what she has to say at 5:44. Plus, there's a search for volunteers for a simulated space mission. And what are the next steps for NASA's New Horizons probe? That's later this hour. Today's top news is next.
3: Live from NPR News in Washington, I'm Libby Casey. President Trump will deliver a primetime address tonight from the Oval Office. NPR's Danielle Kurtzleben says Press Secretary Caroline Levitt previewed tonight's speech.
4: Levitt told reporters today that this will be about election integrity, this being a White House that talks a lot about voter fraud. And to be clear, there is no evidence of fraud on a widespread basis. Now, today at the White House press briefing, Levitt said Trump would be presenting some sort of findings tonight. She didn't say what, though. Levitt repeatedly cautioned reporters that they don't know what he's going to say, and so they shouldn't prejudge the speech.
3: Levitt told reporters that it's very possible that Trump will talk about Iran and the economy. The White House has pushed networks to air tonight's 9 p.m. speech. NBC and ABC will not run it on their primary broadcast channels. The White House says vehicle stops by ICE will continue after two deadly shootings by officers in a week, both during traffic stops. The comment came after widespread reports that the agency would pause those stops, as NPR's Kat Lonsdorf reports.
5: Within hours of those reports, President Trump posted on social media that the vehicle stops must continue. Quote, "We cannot give up one of ICE's most important and effective crime-fighting tools," he wrote. The office of Senator Angus King, an independent from Maine, had confirmed to NPR on Tuesday that the Department of Homeland Security had planned to make the policy shift. But at a press briefing, White House Press Secretary Caroline Levitt told reporters that immigration enforcement agents are continuing with traffic stops and that guidance had been given to all field offices in the country. She said the White House and DHS are, quote, on the same page. NPR reached out to DHS for clarity on the policy. It referred us to recent comments from the White House. Kat Lonsdorf, NPR News, Washington.
3: Oil prices are rising again with renewed strikes in Iran. NPR's Julia Simon reports some U.S. lawmakers want to tax the oil company's profits.
6: Sheldon Whitehouse, Democratic senator from the state of Rhode Island, proposed the windfall oil profit tax bill earlier this year. Here's how he says it would work. You look at the average price of a barrel of oil before the war. You compare that to the price spikes today. You look at the resulting profits.
7: And then you split the difference. We're actually somewhat generous about letting him keep half of the excess profits.
6: The government would distribute the money to lower-income Americans in the form of tax rebates. About a dozen senators have signed on to the bill. Big oil companies are expected to announce higher second-quarter profits next week. Julia Simon, NPR News.
3: The Food and Drug Administration has approved a first-of-its-kind pill that can drastically reduce cholesterol levels. The pill from Merck is the first non-injectable option for blocking a liver protein that interferes with the body's ability to clear cholesterol from the blood. It was approved today for patients with artery-clogging cholesterol that persists even after taking statins, the standard medications for cutting heart attack risk. This is NPR News, live in Washington.
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0: This is CPR News. I'm Corey Jones. A lawsuit claims that power lines from the San Isabel Electric Association sparked the Aspen Acres fire in southern Colorado. Officials have deemed the fire human-caused, and this complaint potentially reveals the source of the initial spark. It alleges that a witness saw a tree fall onto a power line in the San Isabel National Forest on June 29th, the day the fire started. For more details, come to CPR.org. The fire continues to burn in the mountains west of Pueblo. Meanwhile, the United Way says it has raised more than $1 million to help survivors of the Aspen Acres fire. The nonprofit has set a goal of $10 million in donations. The fire is over a third contained after burning nearly 100,000 acres. More than 850 structures have been lost, including 320 homes. Around 2,000 people make up the crews fighting the fire. And while some roads are back open and evacuation orders lifted, the fire does remain active. A public meeting is now scheduled for tomorrow night at 7 at a community center in Gardner. Some tourists are rethinking travel plans because of wildfires and smoke across the West. Tony Schmidt owns the Uray Meat and Cheese Market on the Western Slope. The Gold Mountain Fire is burning north of that town. It's prompted evacuations, road closures, and the cancellation of a big 100-mile trail race.
9: The visitors canceled all their motel reservations, all their Jeep tours for weeks out.
0: Smith's business is down by nearly 50%. Uray officials say tourism is also down about the same, but the Chamber of Commerce is encouraging tourists to keep coming, saying it helps local businesses. This is CPR News.
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1: And All Things Considered continues here on CPR News. I'm Corey Jones. You're going to hear more now from the former judge in Denver's immigration court who was fired last month. These judges decide the fate of those who have immigrated to the U.S., and President Trump has targeted them since he returned to the White House. So far, more than 100 judges have been fired.
2: It didn't say there was cause. It didn't give any reason for my firing. It just essentially said that I was being fired pursuant to the president's powers under Article 2 of the Constitution.
1: That's former Judge Brea Berge. CPR's Allison Sherry shared some of their interview with Arlo Perez Esquivel.
3: Who is Judge Berge?
4: Yeah, she grew up in Elizabeth, Colorado. She spent about 2 decades working in immigration law, starting out as an attorney at the Executive Office of Immigration Review in Phoenix. And then she became an immigration judge in Colorado during President Trump's first term.
3: So she's worked under a number of different administrations.
4: That's right. She technically started at the very end of the Bush administration, then did Obama, then she did Trump 1 and Biden, and now she was working for the second Trump administration.
2: Each administration will kind of come in and bring their own priorities, who they want to focus on in removal proceedings, how they want things to be handled.
4: This is something that is unique to immigration court compared to, say, U.S. District Court. These judges are not part of an independent judicial branch. It falls under the executive branch. They're technically controlled by the Department of Justice. So they're not confirmed by Congress and they can be fired.
2: But it was never like this before. Like, you always have a tug back and forth. But this, what's happening, the firing of judges, and then using that to intimidate and threaten the other judges into submission has never happened before.
3: So does Berge have any thoughts on why she was fired then?
4: Yeah, she said her demise could have started last year. She definitely rose to the attention of Washington when she granted bond to Jeanette Vizquera, a high-profile immigrant activist who'd been living in Colorado since 1997. Mm-hmm. Now, that was after a federal judge ordered her to be released, so it wasn't super controversial, but definitely it got the attention to Washington.
3: So Vizquera was the beginning of it?
4: Right. What happened next was there had been a lot of court arguments about whether immigrants deserve bond when they're in detention. Mm-hmm. There was a case in California. A federal judge basically ruled that they did deserve to have a bond hearing if they're in detention. And so she read that decision and she decided to start granting bond. And that is what really got her in trouble.
2: I needed to follow the binding precedent above me. And that's what I was trying to do.
4: A few weeks later, the Justice Department sent out a memo. They said they didn't agree with that California judge's decision. And they told immigration judges to stop allowing people to have a bond hearing. But when she read that email, she went to the courtroom, she stepped up to the microphone, and she said, look, the way I read the California case is that we need to continue to grant bond consideration.
2: As a judge, that's your job. And as a lawyer, too. I mean, my law license is on the line there. You know, if you're asking me to defy a federal district court, that's not okay.
4: So she wasn't fired immediately after that, but she definitely thinks that's the moment that kind of sealed her fate. They started bringing in other judges to kind of replace her. And then she went on a very long vacation. It was the longest vacation she'd taken in years, I think, with her kids to celebrate the nation's 250th birthday. Interestingly, in Washington, D.C., doing a Pentagon tour when she got a call from her boss notifying her that she had been fired.
3: Wow. Two questions immediately come to mind. Mm-hmm. Does Berge have any legal recourse here? And second, does her firing suggest anything about the bigger picture, how the Trump administration is operating as far as immigration policies or practices?
4: She is appealing the firing through the merit board, trying to get her job back. And as far as whether this suggests anything new about how the Trump administration is operating, I would say yes. This is all new.
2: Tragic. I mean, and you know, that's part of the problem with firing all of these judges who have institutional knowledge and experience, because you're wiping out just huge, you know, wells of knowledge and experience and how to be a judge. And a lot of the people they're hiring, they have no judicial experience, no immigration experience. They're starting from.
4: So what's happened since Judge Berge has been removed and a lot of people have been appointed are picks from this administration. And you're already seeing that their asylum grant rates, so that, you know, the number of cases they take up and grant people asylum is way lower than Berge's rate was, or a lot of the other previous judges. So I think that that's going to be a really big thing that people are going to start to notice, is that fewer people are going to have any legal path here to stay and live and work.
1: That was Allison Sherry reporting for CPR News. It's 5:49.
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6: On a dry plot southwest of town, the gates of the Alamosa Spanish Cemetery opened in 1913. The San Luis Valley was home to Hispano families long before Colorado statehood, but the cemetery became a necessity for segregated burials at a time when segregated life was a daily reality. After the original collective of caretakers fractured and a fire destroyed historical records, generations of volunteers refused to let this history be erased. They dedicated decades to clearing brush and maintaining the graves. And that devotion continues, as awareness of the site's significance has grown. Added to the National Register of Historic Places in 2025, the Alamosa Spanish Cemetery persists as a place of reflection. One small cracked marker reads, Memoria de nuestro querido hijito, in memory of our beloved little son. Volo al cielo, flew to heaven, 1919.
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8: Live for NPR News in Washington, I'm Libby Casey. The U.S. intensified its strikes against Iran today, hitting targets farther north and firing at a ship after reimposing a naval blockade on Iranian ports yesterday. Iran has been retaliating by launching missiles and drones at U.S. allies. The White House says it